0: justice for many decades. This classic from the AR archives was recorded at Boston University in 2008. It's remarkable in many ways how it has stood the test of time. The names and dates have changed, but the overall framework remains largely intact. And now, Noam Chomsky, Origins of U.S. Imperialism.
1: I've been asked to talk about modern-day American imperialism. That's a rather challenging task. In fact, talking about American imperialism is a little bit like talking about triangular triangles. The United States is the one country that exists, as far as I know, and ever has, that was founded as an empire explicitly. According to the Founding Fathers, when the country was founded, it was a nascent empire. That's George Washington. Modern-day American imperialism is just a later phase of a process that has continued from the first moment without a break, going in a very steady line. So we're looking at one phase in a process that was initiated when the country was founded and has never changed. The model for the Founding Fathers, borrowed from Britain of the at that time, was the Roman Empire, and they wanted to emulate it. Even before the Revolution, these notions were very much alive. Benjamin Franklin, 25 years before the Revolution, complained to the British that they were imposing limits on the expansion of the colonies, and he objected to this. He, borrowing from Machiavelli, he admonished the British, I'm quoting him, that a prince that acquires new territories and removes the natives to give his people room will be remembered as the father of the nation. And George Washington agreed. He wanted to be the father of the nation. His view was that the gradual extension of our settlement will as certainly cause the savage as the wolf to retire, both being beasts of prey, though they differ in shape. Thomas Jefferson, the most forthcoming of the Founding Fathers, said, "We shall drive them, the savages, we shall drive them with the beasts of the forests into the stony mountains, and the country will ultimately be free of blot or mixture," meaning red or black. Wasn't quite achieved, but that was the goal. Furthermore, Jefferson went on, "Our new nation will be the nest from which all America, North and South, is to be peopled, displacing not only the red men here, but the Spanish-speaking population to the South and anyone else who happened to be around." There was a deterrent to those glorious aims, mainly Britain. Britain was the most powerful military force in the world at the time, and it did prevent the steps that the Founding Fathers attempted to take. In particular, it blocked the invasion of Canada. The first invasion of Canada, attempted invasion of Canada, was before the Revolution, and there were several others later, but it was always blocked by British force, which is why Canada exists. The United States did not actually recognize Canada's existence until after the First World War. Another goal that was blocked by British force was Cuba. Again, the Founding Fathers regarded the taking over of Cuba as essential to the survival of the nascent empire. But the British fleet was in the way, and they were too powerful, just like the Russians blocked John F. Kennedy's invasions. However, they understood that it would sooner or later would come. The great grand strategist, John Quincy Adams, the sort of intellectual father of Manifest Destiny, he pointed out in the 1820s that we just have to wait. They said Cuba will sooner or later fall into our hands by the laws of political gravitation, just as an apple falls from the tree. What he meant is that over time, the United States would become more powerful, Britain would become weaker, and the deterrent would be overcome, which in fact finally happened. And we should not ignore these early events. They are very much related to current history. That's made very clear by scholarship on current affairs. So the major scholarly work on the Bush Doctrine, George W. Bush Doctrine, the preemptive war doctrine, major work is by John Lewis Gaddis, who's the most respected historian of the Cold War period. It's on the roots of the Bush Doctrine. And he traces it right back to John Quincy Adams, who is his hero, in particular to Andrew Jackson's invasion of Florida, which conquered Florida from the Spanish. And that was strongly approved by then Secretary of State Adams in a famous state paper in which he advocated the principle of preemptive war on the basis of the thesis that expansion is the path to security. So if we want to be secure, after all, we want to defend ourselves, we have to expand. At that time, expand into Florida. We were being threatened by what were called runaway slaves and lawless Indians who were in the way. They were threatening us by their existence, by barring our expansion. And as Gaddis points out, there's a straight line from that to George Bush. And now expansion is the path to security. It means we take over the world, we take over space, take over the galaxy. There's no limit to how much you have to expand to guarantee security. And that's been the principle from the beginning. Gaddis is a good historian, and he cites the right sources on the so-called Seminole War, Jackson's conquest of Florida, but he doesn't bother telling us what the sources say, and it's worth looking at what they say. They describe it as a war of murder and plunder and extermination, driving out the indigenous population. There were pretexts made, but they were so flimsy that nobody paid much attention to them. It was also the first executive war in violation of the Constitution, setting a precedent which has been followed ever since. There was no congressional authorization. It's all a lie. Adams lied through his teeth to Congress. I mean, it's all very familiar. So Gaddis is correct. It is the model for the Bush Doctrine. He approves of both of them, but that's a moral judgment. But his analysis is correct. Yes, what's happening now traces right back to the wars of extermination and plunder and murder and lying and deceit and so on, executive wars of that John Quincy Adams was the great spokesman for. Adams, incidentally, later in his life, regretted this after his own contributions were well in the past. He condemned the Mexican War as an executive war and terrible precedent. It wasn't a precedent. He'd established the precedent. And he also expressed remorse over what he called that hapless race of Native Americans, which we are exterminating with such merciless and perfidious cruelty. They knew what they were doing. Contemporary history likes to prettify it, but if you read the descriptions and the observations by the people who were involved, they knew exactly what they were doing. He expressed regret for it, but of course his own role was long past. It's commonly argued that American imperialism began in 1898. That's when the U.S. did finally succeed in conquering Cuba, and what's called in history books liberating Cuba, namely intervening in order to prevent Cuba from liberating itself from Spain and turning it into a virtual colony as it remained till 1959, setting off hysteria in the United States, which hasn't ended yet. Also conquering, taking over Hawaii, which was stolen by force and guile from its population, Puerto Rico, another colony, soon moving to the Philippines and liberating the Philippines, also liberating a couple of 100,000 souls to heaven in the process. And again, the reverberations of that extend right to the present. But the belief that the imperial thrust started in 1898 is an example of what historians of empire call the salt water fallacy, the belief that you have an empire if you cross salt water. In fact, if the Mississippi River were as wide as the Irish Sea, the imperial thrust would have started much earlier. But that's an irrelevance. I mean, expanding over settled territory is no different from expanding over the waters. So what happened in 1898 was just an extension of the process that began when the nascent empire, as it saw itself, was formed in its first moments. A lot of this starts right in New England with New England merchants who wanted to, you know, very eager to take over the Pacific trade, the fabulous markets of China, which were always in their minds, which meant conquering the Northwest so you can control the ports and so on, meant kicking the British out and others out and so on. That went on from right here. The goal, as William Seward, Secretary of State in the 1860s, pointed out that the central figure in American imperialism, that we have to gain command of the empire of the seas. We've conquered the continent. We're going to settle, take it over. Monroe Doctrine was a declaration that we'll take it over, everybody else keep out. And the process of doing so continued through the 19th century and beyond until today. But now we have to have command of the seas. And that meant when the time was ripe, you know, 30 years later, when the apple started to fall from the tree, given relative power, proceeding overseas to the overseas empire. But it's basically no different than the earlier steps. The leading philosophical imperialist, Brooks Adams, he pointed out that this is 1895, we're just on the verge of moving overseas extensively, that all Asia must be reduced to our economic system. The Pacific must be turned into an inland sea, just like the Caribbean had been. And there's no reason, he said, why the United States should not become a greater seat of wealth and power than ever was England, Rome, or Constantinople. Well, again, there was a deterrent. The European powers wanted a piece of the action in East Asia, and Japan by then was becoming a formidable force. So it was necessary to explore more complex modes of gaining command of turning the Pacific into an inland sea and going on. And that was lucidly explained by Woodrow Wilson, who is one of the most brutal and vicious interventionists in American history. The probable permanent destruction of Haiti is one of his many accomplishments. Those of you who study international relations theory or read about it know that there's a notion of Wilsonian idealism. The fact that that notion can exist is a very interesting commentary on our intellectual culture and scholarly culture. If you look at his actual actions, fine words are easy enough. But these are some of his fine words, which he was smart enough not to put into print. He just wrote them for himself. He said, since trade ignores national boundaries and the manufacturer insists on having the world as a market, the flag of his nation must follow him, and the doors of the nations which are closed against him must be battered down, even if the sovereignty of unwilling nations be outraged in the process. No useful corner of the world may be overlooked or left unused. That's 1907. There's a current version of that, a crude version by Thomas Friedman, who says that McDonald's cannot flourish without McDonnell Douglas, meaning the U.S. Air Force. Well, that's a crude version of Wilson's point. You got to batter down the doors by force and threat, and no corner of the world must be left unused, no useful corner. There was a watershed in this process at the time of the Second World War. At the time of the Second World War, the U.S. already had by far the largest economy in the world and had for a long time. But it wasn't a major player in world affairs. Britain was the leading player, France second, the United States lagging. It controlled the hemisphere, you know, had made forays into the Pacific, but it was not the leading player. However, during the war, U.S. planners understood that the war was going to end with the U.S., the world dominant power. However, it turned out other competitors were going to destroy themselves and each other, and the U.S. would be left alone. In fact, the U.S. gained enormously from the war. Industrial production virtually quadrupled. The war ended the Depression. The New Deal measures hadn't done so. at the end of the war, the U.S. had literally half the world's wealth, and competitors were virtually either damaged or destroyed, incomparable security, controlled the Western Hemisphere, controlled both oceans, controlled the opposite side of both oceans' wealth, and competitors were virtually either damaged or destroyed, incomparable security, controlled the Western Hemisphere, controlled both oceans, controlled the opposite side of both

careful plans for the world that they expected to emerge. It was a world, they said, in which the United States will hold unquestioned power and will ensure the limitation of any exercise of sovereignty by states that might interfere with U.S. global designs. Incidentally, I'm not quoting neocons. You know, I'm quoting the Roosevelt administration, the peak of American liberalism. They called for what they called an integrated policy to achieve military and economic supremacy for the United States and bar any exercise of sovereignty by anyone who would interfere with it. And they would do this in a region that they called the Grand Area. Well, in the early part of the war, 1939 to 1943, the Grand Area was defined as the Western Hemisphere routinely, the former British Empire, which the U.S. would take over, and the Far East. That would be the Grand Area. They assumed at the time that there would be a German-led world, the rest, so there'd be a non-German world, that's us, and a German world. As the Russians gradually ground down the Nazi armies after 1942, it became pretty clear that there wouldn't be a German world. So the Grand Area was expanded to be as much of the world as could be controlled, limitless. That's simply pursuing the old position that expansion is the path to security for the nascent empire of 1776. These policies were laid down during the war, but then they were implemented right after the war. In fact, now that we have available in the declassified record, the planning documents of the late 1940s. It turns out they're very similar to the wartime planning. One of the leading figures was George Kennan, who was head of the State Department policy planning staff. He wrote one of his many important papers in 1948, PPS 23, if you want to look it up, noted that the United States has half the world's wealth, but only 6% of its population. And our primary goal in foreign policy must be, as he put it, to maintain this disparity. And in order to do so, we must put aside all vague and idealistic slogans about democracy and human rights. Those are for public propaganda and colleges and so on. But we must put those aside and keep to pure power concepts. There's going to be no other way to maintain the disparity. And then in the same paper and elsewhere, he and his staff went through the world, assigned to each part of the world what would be what they called its function within this global system that in which the U.S. would have unchallenged power, unquestioned power. So Latin America and the Middle East obviously would provide the energy resources that we would control, gradually pushing out Britain, throwing out France immediately and pushing out Britain slowly over the years and turning it into essentially a junior partner, as the British Foreign Office ruefully described their role at that time. Latin America we simply control. That's our little region over here, which has never bothered anyone, as Secretary of War Stimson said. So Latin America we keep, Middle East we control. Southeast Asia would be, its function was to provide resources and raw materials to the former colonial powers. And so Kennan went through the world and assigned them its function, and there's no time to go through it, but if you ever want an education on hysterical jingoist fanaticism, you really should read their documents. If you've studied these issues, you've heard of at least NSC 68, which is discussed by everyone, but its rhetoric is omitted. And you have to look at its rhetoric to see what's going on in these crazed heads of the great thinkers. Well, anyway, what do we do about Latin America? Well, Kennan was pretty explicit about that, too. He said, in Latin America, we should prefer police states. The reason is, and he said, that harsh government measures of repression should cause no qualms as long as the results are on balance favorable to our interests. In particular, as long as we guarantee the protection of our resources. Our resources happen to be somewhere else, but that's a historical accident. They're our resources, and we have to protect them. And if you have to do it by the mailed fist, okay, that's the way you do it. There is a long

0: ugly history. There's no time to go through it, but the Cold War history essentially follows this pattern. The Cold War was a kind of a tacit compact between the superpower and the smaller power, the United States and Russia. The compact was that the United States would be free to carry out violence and terror and atrocities limitless in its own domains, and the Russians would be able to run their own dungeon without too much U.S. interference. So the Cold War, in effect, was a war of the United States against the Third World and of Russia against its much smaller domains in Eastern Europe. And the events of the Cold War illustrate that. Each great power used the other's threats as a pretext for repression and violence and destruction, the United States way more than Russia, if you look at the record, reflecting their relative power. But that's essentially the picture. In fact, for the United States, the Cold War was a war of basically a war against independent nationalism in the Third World, what was called radical nationalism. Radical means doesn't follow orders. So this constant struggle against radical nationalism, in particular the leading thesis all the way through, is that even the smallest place, if it becomes independent, is a serious danger. It's what Henry Kissinger called a virus that might infect others, like even a tiny place, you know, Grenada or something. If it has successful independent development, others might get the idea that we can follow, the rot will spread, as Acheson put it. So you got to stamp it out right at the source. It's not a novel idea. Any mafia don will explain it to you. The Godfather does not tolerate it when some small storekeeper doesn't pay protection money. Not that he needs the money, but it's kind of like a bad idea. Others might get the idea. And in particular, small, weak countries, we have to crush them with particular violence. It's easy, you know, nobody can stop you. And others get the point. That's a large part of international affairs, right to the present. Well, to learn about what the Cold War was about, the obvious place to look is what happened when it ended. Okay, so November 1989, the Berlin Wall fell, Soviet Union soon collapsed. So what did the United States do? How did it react? I mean, the pretext for everything that had happened in the past was, you know, the Russian monster, the monolithic and ruthless conspiracy attempting to take over the world, as John F. Kennedy called it. Well, now the monolithic and ruthless conspiracy was gone. So what do we do? Well, it turns out what we do is exactly the same thing, but with different pretexts. And that was made clear instantly. A couple of weeks after the Berlin Wall fell, the United States invaded Panama, killing unknown numbers of people. We don't count our victims, according to Panamanian human rights groups, maybe a couple of thousand people. The Panamanians take this seriously. In fact, last December, they once again declared a national day of mourning, referring to the invasion. I don't even think it made the newspapers here. I mean, when you crush ants in your path, you don't pay much attention to their, you know, what they may have to say about it. But they invaded Panama, had to veto some Security Council resolutions. The point of the invasion was to kidnap a kind of a minor thug, Noriega, who was kidnapped, brought to the United States, tried, sentenced for crimes that were real. But he had committed them when he was on the CIA payroll, almost without exception. Small footnote. But for that, we had to invade Panama and kill however many people it was, a couple of thousand probably, and install a government of bankers and narco traffickers, drug trafficking shot up and so on. But it was a successful invasion and applauded here. It was kind of a footnote to history. That's the kind of thing the U.S. does in its domains all the time. But it was a little different. For one thing, the pretexts were different. This time it wasn't we were defending ourselves against the Russians. It was we were defending ourselves against the Hispanic narco traffickers who were going to come and, you know, shoot up our kids and destroy the country and so on. And in fact, Noriega was a minor narco trafficker who had mostly been working for the CIA. But he became unacceptable when he started dragging his feet on following orders, like he didn't participate enthusiastically enough in the U.S. terrorist war against Nicaragua and so on. So he obviously had to go. Well, one difference was that it had different pretexts. Another was that the United States was much freer to act. That was pointed out right away by Elliot Abrams, who's now back in office running Middle East affairs. He pointed out right away that the invasion of Panama was different from what had preceded because we didn't have to be concerned about the Russians stirring up trouble somewhere in the world. We were free to use force without impediment. And correct observation goes on right until today. Many of the violent acts that the U.S. has carried out since then, it would have hesitated seriously about if there was a deterrent. But now there are no deterrents anymore, so you do what you like. That was a change. Again, if you want to learn more about what the Cold War was about, have a look at the documents that were produced right afterwards. This is George Bush the First. Early 1990, he gave his new budget request. There was a new national security strategy, and they described what the post-Cold War world would be. Turns out, exactly as before. We still have to have a huge, massive military force, but we have to maintain what they call the defense industrial base. That's a euphemism for high-tech industry. You know, for the public, talk about our belief in free trade and free enterprise. But anyone who knows anything about the U.S. economy knows it's based on the state, extensively on the state sector. High-tech industry is very largely within the state sector, and it's under typically under Pentagon cover as long as it's electronics-based. And that's called the defense industrial base. So we have to maintain the huge public subsidy to high-tech industry called the defense industrial base. We have to have a massive military, but it has different targets. As they pointed out before this, we were aimed at a weapons-rich target, namely Russia. Now we're aiming at a target-rich region, namely the Third World. So that's what we need the major military forces for. In fact, that's pretty much what it was in the past, too, but now it's openly conceded. With regard to the Middle East specifically, we have to maintain intervention forces directed at the Middle East. And then comes this interesting comment. We need the same intervention forces directed at the Middle East, where the problems that we faced could not have been laid at the Kremlin's door. Okay, so sorry, folks, we've been lying to you for the last 50 years, claiming we're defending ourselves against the Russians. But now that the Russians aren't there, it turns out the problems couldn't have been laid at the Kremlin's door, which is correct. The problems were independent nationalism, and they continue to be so. But now it's said open and clear because the pretext is gone.
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0: We have to also be concerned now about what they call the technological sophistication of third world powers. It's a really overwhelming threat. It's kind of like Hillary Clinton a day or two ago saying that if Iran attacks Israel with nuclear weapons, we'll obliterate Iran. The chance of Iran attacking Israel with nuclear weapons is somewhere below an asteroid hitting Israel, but it doesn't matter. It's a nice throwaway line. But that's the kind of threat we have to worry about. It's kind of like Ronald Reagan in 1985 strapping on his cowboy boots and declaring a state of national emergency because of the threat posed to the national security of the United States by the government of Nicaragua, which was only 2 days away from Harlingen, Texas. So we really had to tremble in terror. You know? Well, that's standard. It had to increase after the end of the Cold War with the main pretexts gone, and it has. This is all consistent with a conception of aggression that has developed through the period and right up till today. Aggression has a meaning, you know, but that meaning doesn't apply to us. By U.S. leaders, aggression means resistance. So anyone who resists the United States is guilty of aggression. And that makes sense if we own the world, you know, so any act of resistance is aggression against us. So when the U.S. invaded South Vietnam in the early 1960s under Kennedy, Kennedy said we're defending ourselves against what he called the assault from within. And the leading liberal light, Adlai Stevenson, described it as internal aggression. So internal aggression by South Vietnamese against us, and of course we're there by right because we own the world. And that continues right to the present, so keep a lot of time because nothing much changed and come right up till today. So the big problem of the Middle East now, the growing aggressiveness of Iran, that's what's causing the problems of the Middle East. Well, you know, aggression has a meaning. It means sending your armed forces into the territory of some other state. Whereas when the latest case of Iranian aggression was a couple of centuries ago, unless we count Iranian aggression that was carried out under the Shah, which we approved of, the tyrant who we imposed, conquered a couple of Arab islands, but that was okay. But nevertheless, we have to defend ourselves against Iranian aggression in Iraq, in Lebanon, and in Gaza, where Iran is carrying out aggression, meaning people there are doing things we don't like, and Russia isn't around, so we'll blame it on Iran. That's aggression. You know, if somebody was looking at this who hadn't been adequately brainwashed by a good Western education, they would collapse in ridicule. I mean, yes, there are foreign fighters in Iraq and plenty of foreign arms in there, namely from the country that invaded Iraq. But they're not foreign, remember? They're indigenous, because we're indigenous everywhere. That follows from owning the world, going back to the nascent empire. Spread. So therefore, we're not foreign fighters there or anywhere else. We're indigenous, and it's the foreign fighters who have to be stopped. You'll notice that there's a serious logical fallacy in what I've just been saying. It overlooks two fundamental principles, which are the crucial principles of world order. The rest is footnotes. The first principle is that we own the world and Iran doesn't. So therefore, the principles don't apply to us. They only apply to others. And kind of a corollary to that is that everything we do is necessarily with the best of intentions. That's a tautology. You don't have to give evidence or arguments. And that's a constant feature of the intellectual culture, almost without exception, across the spectrum. So, for example, during the invasion of Vietnam, I hope I don't have to describe it to you, but it killed several million people, destroyed three countries. It's just a monstrous atrocity. There was vast discussion of it, mainstream discussion. But if you look closely, you'll find that there was never a principled critique of the war. That was not permissible. Just to keep to the kind of left critical end, and the rest gets worse. At the end of the war, Anthony Lewis of the New York Times wrapped it up. He said, speaking from the left liberal extreme, that the United States entered the war with blundering efforts to do good. Notice, efforts to do good is a tautology. We did it, so therefore it's efforts to do good. So it's not saying anything. Blundering, because it didn't work as well as they wanted, at least. Worked pretty well, but not as well as they wanted. So we started with blundering efforts to do good, but by 1969, it was clear that we could not establish democracy in South Vietnam at a cost acceptable to ourselves. Well, established democracy in South Vietnam is on a par with some Soviet commissar saying that Stalin was trying to establish democracy in Eastern Europe. But that doesn't matter. It's us, so we were doing. But the problem with it was the cost to us. So that meant we had to sort of start pulling out. Well, that's the critique at the very left end. I'll take one more example. The leading American liberal historian, maybe the most famous historian of his generation, Arthur Schlesinger, who was at first a super hawk, like the whole Kennedy administration was, no alternative to victory in their invasion of South Vietnam, which is what it was. But by the late 60s, he was having second thoughts, and he wrote a book expressing them. He said, "We all pray that the hawks will be correct in hoping that the surge of the day, a big influx of troops, will be successful. And if they are, we will be praising the wisdom and statesmanship of the American government in winning the war." And he was aware of what it was. He said, "Leaving a land of wreck and ruin with its institutions destroyed may never recover. But we'll nevertheless be praising the wisdom and the statesmanship of the American government, and we pray that they're right, the hawks." But he said they probably aren't right. It's probably going to be too costly for us. No question about the cost to the Vietnamese. I mean, land of wreck and ruin. So therefore, maybe we ought to rethink it. Well, that's the criticism at the critical end of the spectrum, the dovish critical end. Then from there on over to the jingoist end of the spectrum, you have a kind of a debate. Could we have won with more force, or was it a lost cause anyway, and so on. It's rather striking that the population is out of this. So in 1969, the year that Lewis pointed to, 70% of the population thought that the war was fundamentally wrong and immoral, not a mistake. Try to find anything in the literature of educated sectors that says it was anything but a mistake, that it was fundamentally wrong and immoral. That's not unusual. Internally, the government was aware of this. One of the things that is not taught but should be read, because it's very illuminating, is the final part of the Pentagon Papers. Pentagon Papers are not declassified archives. They're stolen archives, so we know a better idea what they were thinking. The Pentagon Papers end in 1968, right after the Tet Offensive in January 1968, which convinced the business world that this is going to cost us too much. We better start winding it down. There was a request from the government to send another couple hundred thousand troops to Vietnam, but they were dubious about doing it and didn't do it finally because they were afraid that there would be an uprising in the United States, a popular uprising of unprecedented proportions, and they would need the troops for civil disorder control because of protests among underprivileged people, women, youth, and others who just weren't going to take anymore. They didn't admit that they were listening, but they were, and they always do. They needed the troops for control, and they sort of slowly started backing off. Another 6 years of war, you know, devastated Laos and Cambodia and much of Vietnam, but at least they started winding down. Well, that was 1969. Notice that you can take the rhetoric about the Vietnam War and translate it almost verbatim into discussion of the Iraq War. There is no principled critique within the mainstream. By principled critique, I mean the kind of critique that we would carry out reflexively and do when somebody else commits aggression. Let's say when the Russians invade Czechoslovakia or Afghanistan or Chechnya, we don't ask, is it too costly? If David Petraeus could achieve anything in Iraq like what Putin achieved in Chechnya, he'd probably be crowned king or something like that. But nevertheless, we condemn it, rightly. Doesn't matter whether it worked or not, or whether it was costly to them or not. Or when Saddam Hussein invaded Kuwait, killing probably a fraction of the number of people that Bush killed a couple of months earlier when he invaded Panama. But we nevertheless denounce it as aggression. You know, no, that's a principled objection. But when we carry out aggression, it's inconceivable. Yeah. And that goes back to the principles that I mentioned. We own the world, and everything we do is, by definition, good in intention. So the worst that it can be is what Barack Obama calls a strategic blunder, or what Hillary Clinton calls getting into a civil war which we can't win. In fact, Iraqis overwhelmingly blame the civil war on us, but that's irrelevant too. That's the level of critique, and it follows from the principles that I mentioned. And it governs news coverage, too, in fact, pretty openly. Here's John Burns, most respected correspondent in Iraq. He says that the United States is the prominent economic, political, and military power in the world and has been the greatest force for stability in the world, certainly since World War II. It would be a dark day if the outcome in Iraq were to destroy the credibility of American power, to destroy America's willingness to use its power in the world to achieve good, to fight back against totalitarianism, authoritarianism, gross human rights abuses. Okay, in other words, that's the framework of reporting. Reporting must be cheering for the home team. Nothing else is conceivable because of the depth of these principles which are instilled into people in the educational system and propaganda. You can't see the world in any other terms. So it's neutral, objective reporting to say we're cheering for the home team. And it's quite open. That's interesting that he said it so clearly, but he says that's particularly true, he says, in the Middle East. And notice it makes not the slightest difference what the people of the world or the Middle East think. That's not relevant. Or for that matter, what the people in the United States think. So the Vietnam War was benign efforts to do good, which were too costly to us, even when 70% of the population said that's fundamentally wrong and immoral, not a mistake. Population here is as irrelevant as the population in the rest of the world, unless you're frightened of them, and you have to keep your troops here for civil disorder control. What do people think? Well, what people think, we know from international polls that are regularly taken. They think that the United States is the most frightening, dangerous country in the world, not John Burns's line. And there's overwhelming opposition to U.S. force almost everywhere. It's also true of the Middle East, and there's nothing new about it. Our current George Bush, after 9/11, asked, why do they hate us, and went on, they hate our freedoms, and so on. You remember that. What the press should have reported is that he was just repeating a question that President Eisenhower asked in 1958. Eisenhower asked his staff, why is there a campaign of hatred against us among the people of the Middle East? And the National Security Council, the highest planning agency, had provided an answer. He said the people in the Middle East, their perception is that the United States supports brutal tyrannies, blocks democracy and development, and does so because we want control of their oil. And then they went on to say, yeah, perception's more or less correct, and that's the way it ought to be. So therefore, there's a campaign of hatred against us. And so it continues. After 9/11, the Wall Street Journal, to its credit, conducted some polls in the Middle East. They didn't care about the general population, what's demeaningly called the Arab street. They polled what they called moneyed Muslims, bankers, managers of multinational corporations, you know, kind of guys we like. And they found pretty much the same thing as 1958. It's not, they don't have any objection to neoliberalism or any of this stuff. In fact, they love it. But they condemn the United States for supporting harsh, tyrannical regimes, which it does, and opposing democracy and development, which it does, because we want to control their energy resources. By 2001, they had other objections, namely Israel's U.S.-backed vicious repression and dispossession of Palestinians, which is ongoing, and also the sanctions against Iraq. The sanctions against Iraq didn't get much play here because we don't pay attention to our crimes. That's crucial. That's part of the principle that everything we do is good. But they do pay attention. In fact, we know a lot about them, or we can if we want to. We do not want to publicize our genocidal actions, but people in the Middle East noticed and didn't like it, and that increased the campaign of hatred among the moneyed Muslims, our friends there. Don't have to think about the others. But it doesn't matter what they think. The same is true of the invasion of Iraq. Iraqis regarded it as worse than the Mongol invasions. You know, the great success story of Petraeus is to establish warlord armies, which will probably tear the country up in the future. You know, there's been massive ethnic cleansing, and that's been accelerated by the Petraeus strategy of building essentially walled communities. Well, what does the public think about all these things? Well, we know about Iraq. The public wants to get out, but they're irrelevant. What about Iran? The next major crisis looming, which will make Iraq look like a tea party if they go through with it. There are opinions about this. There's the opinion of American elites, which you can read, say, in the New York Times or Washington Post or liberal journals and so on. They'll tell you that Iran is defying the world by enriching uranium. Well, exactly who is the world? Okay, well, we can find out. There is an organization called G77, 130 countries, includes the vast majority of the people of the world. They vigorously support Iran's right to all the rights guaranteed by the Non-Proliferation Treaty, including enriching uranium for nuclear power. So they're not part of the world, okay? Now, what about the American population? An overwhelming majority of the American population agrees with G77, namely that Iran should have the right to produce nuclear energy, but not nuclear weapons. So the American population is not part of the world. So non-aligned countries are not part of the world. You know, American population is not part of the world. Obviously, Iranians are not part of the world. So who's left? Well, the world consists of people who follow Washington's orders. You can't say it includes the United States, because the overwhelming majority of Americans are not part of the world. They oppose this, just as on many other issues. And that goes on without comment, you know, correctly if we're cheerleaders for the home team, and that's the framework for discussion. Is there a solution to the crisis with Iran, which is extremely serious? If the U.S. goes through with its plans, like I said, it might make Iraq look like a Tea Party. Well, there are solutions, potential solutions. One of them is what I just said, that Iran should have the rights of any signer of the Non-Proliferation Treaty. Israel, Pakistan, and India also ought to have those rights if they sign the treaty. Since they haven't done it, they don't have those rights, but of course they're doing it because we say it's okay. But that's the opinion of the large majority of Americans. And the same large majority, this runs around 75%, says that a nuclear weapons-free zone should be established in the region, including Iran, Israel, American forces deployed there, and so on. Well, that would end the crisis. Is that possible? Well, it's supported by the large majority of Americans, but as I mentioned, they're not part of the world. It's Iran's official policy, but they're not part of the world. The U.S. and Britain are formally committed to it, in fact, more so than any other powers, for a very simple reason, which we would read about if we had a free press. When the United States and Britain went to war with Iraq and tried to find a thin legal cover for it, they appealed to UN Security Council Resolution 687, 1991, which ordered Iraq to get rid of its weapons of mass destruction. And as you remember, Britain and the United States claimed they hadn't lived up to it. Well, you know, you're all literate. You can read Resolution 687. It commits the United States and Britain to work to establish a nuclear-free weapon zone in the Middle East. Okay, so if you can appeal to it as a justification for aggression, you're compelled to follow its provisions. But to point that out would be really to break the rules. And you can, again, do a Google search and see if you can find anyone even near the mainstream who's ever bothered to point this out. Another way to move towards a solution would be to end the threats against Iran. The threats, if anyone cares, are a violation of the UN Charter, but for outlaw states, that's irrelevant. Again, the large majority of the American population thinks we should end the threats and move to normal diplomatic relations with Iran. Well, if these steps were taken, the crisis would essentially be over. So we can ask, who's defying the world if the world includes its people, you know, including the American people? And the answer is very simple and straightforward. Those who are defying the world are the ones in power in Washington and in London and in the editorial offices and the university faculties and so on. They're defying the world, but not Iran, not on these issues. And in fact, it's a serious matter because it could lead to total disaster. And the same is true on other issues. So the other major live issue in the Middle East is Israel-Palestine. Well, what does the world think about this? There is an international consensus supported by about two-thirds of the American population, supported by former non-aligned countries, supported by the Arab world, formally at least, supported by Europe, obviously Latin America. In fact, everyone. Iran supports it. Hamas supports it. It's for a two-state settlement on the international borders, meaning pre-June 67 borders, with minor modifications. Who opposes that? Well, for the last 30 years, the United States has opposed it, and it continues to oppose it. And Israel, of course, opposes it, though if the U.S. would support it, Israel would necessarily go along. So the problem is right in Washington. This begins in 1976, when the U.S. vetoed the first Security Council resolution calling for a settlement in these terms, as introduced by the Arab states, backed by the PLO. Actually, it even goes back earlier to 1971, when President Sadat of Egypt offered Israel a full peace treaty in return for withdrawal from occupied territories. What he cared about was withdrawal from the Sinai, where Israel was kicking out thousands of peasants and settling. He didn't say anything about the Palestinians. They were not an issue at the time. Israel recognized it as a genuine peace offer and decided to reject it. They made a fateful decision preferring expansion to security, peace treaty with Israel would have ended security problems. Egypt would have ended security problems. The important question is what would happen in the United States, the godfather. There was a battle, a bureaucratic internal battle in the United States. Kissinger won, and the U.S. followed his policy, which he called stalemate, meaning no negotiations, just force. Okay, that set the stage for the 1973 war and on to a whole list of horrors since. And up till today, the United States and Israel have been leading the rejectionist camp. By now, they are the rejectionist camp, not the U.S. population, but the government. So who's defying the world on this issue? Is there a possible settlement? Sure there is, but it resides here. In fact, on issue after issue, the major problems happen to be right here, which is a very optimistic conclusion, because it means that we can do something about it. It's here that we can have an influence, not elsewhere. I'll stop.
1: That was Noam Chomsky on the origins of U.S. imperialism. 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Joe Ritchie is our general manager and editor. I'm David Barsamyan. Thank you for listening. We go out with Sonny Rollins, the tenor saxophonist great, performing What Is There to Say?

0: Nobody knows the trouble I've seen performed by the Jason Max Ferdinand Singers in the Reflection Room at the Legacy Museum in Montgomery, Alabama. I just met Jason here. His singers are performing throughout the Edinburgh International Festival. He's now at University of Maryland, but in fact, Alabama was where
1: he spent a good part of his career at Oakwood University, which is in northern Alabama. It's an historically black college, and he developed a group there called the Aeolians, who became just world famous because of their skill in choral singing. He's an incredible musician and choral leader, and I'm thrilled that we've been able to work together with him and many other artists in our sights.
0: His chorus sang together with the Royal Scottish Symphony and Chorus and the Lincoln Center, Jazz at Lincoln Center Theater, as they all performed Who Will Rise, Wynton Marsalis's remarkable symphony Saturday night.
1: When we dedicated that national monument I was talking about, both Wynton and Jason Max Ferdinand Singers were there together, and it was just an extraordinary moment. Those are both artists that appreciate the power of this history and how it can be elevated when we understand the music, the soundtrack that has made that struggle possible.
0: Well, this is Democracy Now!, democracynow.org. I'm Amy Goodman in Edinburgh, Scotland, here with Brian Stevenson, founder and executive director of the Equal Justice Initiative, which runs the Legacy Museum in Montgomery, Alabama, also the monument to those who have been lynched. Just to correct what I said earlier, thousands of people were lynched, but you've documented over 100,000 people talking about linking their names to those who were enslaved.
1: That's right. The 1870 census identifies 120,000 unique names that the 4 million formerly enslaved people adopted. And many of us still carry those names. And so those are the names you can find at the National Monument, at our Freedom Monument Sculpture Park. And the fourth site that we just opened is Montgomery Square, which takes this deep dive into the history of the Montgomery bus boycott and that 10-year period between 1955 and 1965. When Montgomery really gave birth to the civil rights movement and changed the world with the introduction of so many extraordinary people and the deconstruction of Jim Crow laws and racial apartheid and the passage of the Voting Rights Act, we think Montgomery plays a really important role in world history.
0: In the museum here and Montgomery as well, you talk about people being grandfathered in, that term, the grandfather clause, was literal because blacks couldn't vote. Whites would not have been able to vote if they had to be able to read, for example.
1: That's right.
0: And so they were told, if your grandfather could vote, you can vote.
1: That's
0: and, of course, that wasn't the case for black people.
1: That's right. And that was the pretense to suggest that these literacy tests, these poll tests, were race neutral. Oh, no, it's not race neutral. You just have to be the grandchild of someone who could vote, which, of course, no formerly enslaved person would be. And we want people to understand just the intentionality behind disenfranchising black people. So when you come to our museum, we have actual questions that were from the poll tests that black people had to take. And there were questions like, how many jelly beans in this jar in front of you? And we have models of the jars at the museum. They'd ask things like, how many bubbles in a bar of soap? How many windows at the White House? These absurd questions. And when people take them, they realize just how cruel it is to kind of suggest, well, you can register to vote, but you have to pass this test.
0: Well, let's take this forward. We only have like 8 minutes left in this broadcast. There's so much to discuss. you talk about in slavery to lynching to the death penalty to mass incarceration. You say lynching is the stepchild of lynching. Death penalty is the stepchild of lynching. Explain. I mean, right through to you just arguing before the Wisconsin Supreme Court last week about why a 10-year-old should not be sentenced to life without parole. A 10-year-old.
1: That's right. And that's going to argument will be in September. But yes, that is still the work that I do. And I say that there is this connection because violence was the way in which we tried to maintain this racial order, this caste system. Black people weren't willingly going to drink out of inferior fountains or inferior bathrooms. They needed, the people with power had to use violence and threat. And so lynching became a mechanism for that. And people got so used to seeing violence in response to any kind of act of black independence or whatever, that when it became no longer possible, that's when you begin to see an increase in the use of the death penalty. And of course, we know that throughout most of the 20th century, the death penalty was disproportionately used against black people whose victims were white. When you look at the crime of rape, 87% of the people executed for the crime of rape in the United States were black men convicted of raping white women. And there's always unreliability. And so, yes, I don't think you can disconnect that history of lethal violence from the modern death penalty. And I've always argued that the death penalty isn't an issue that can be evaluated by asking whether people deserve to die for the crimes they've committed. I think the threshold question is whether we deserve to kill when we have a system that has been so compromised by this history of racial bigotry, when we have a system that makes so many mistakes. For every 8 people we've executed in the United States, we've identified 1 innocent person on death row who's been exonerated. It's a shocking rate of error that we would never tolerate in health safety or aviation safety. If somebody said, oh, 1 out of 8 apples has a toxin on it, and if you touch that apple, you'll die, we would stop eating apples. We would stop selling apples. And apples have value and virtue in ways that the death penalty doesn't. And our indifference to these problems, I think, is like the indifference that was exhibited during those decades of terror, violence, and lynching that we saw throughout this country. So I do think that the legacy of slavery can be seen not only in lynching, not only in segregation, but in the way we continue to tolerate bigotry and violence in our current carceral system, police violence, people being presumed dangerous and guilty because of their color. You can't disconnect these acts, these contemporary acts, from this larger history.
0: We spoke to Keith Lamar on Monday, live from Ohio's death row. The Ohio governor, Mike DeWine, the Republican governor, just granted him a 3-year reprieve from execution. He's now set to die January 2030, along with a few other men. Can you talk about what this means when this governor himself has come to be against the death penalty?
1: Yeah, I don't think there's any doubt that one day there will not be a death penalty in this country. I just think that the force of human progress, if we continue to struggle, will not tolerate.
0: How many states don't have the death penalty?
1: Right now, there are 27 states that still have a death penalty, but that represents a tremendous decline over the last 12 years. Over a dozen states have abolished the death penalty. The execution rates are at their lowest level in 30, 40 years. There are fewer and fewer people being sentenced to death. We don't have to kill people to show that killing is wrong. And in fact, I think sometimes when governments say we're going to kill you if we really have a problem with you, that actually stimulates the kind of violence that we're trying to prohibit. And so what I think Governor DeWine has recognized is what many of us recognize, which is that each of us is more than the worst thing we've ever done. I don't think anyone should be reduced to their worst act. None of us want to be judged that way. Someone who tells a lie doesn't want to just be a liar. Someone who takes something doesn't just want to be a thief for the rest of their life. And even if you kill someone, you aren't just a killer. And that's what the death penalty doesn't permit, is for you to be anything other than this crime. And so I think we've seen that act of mercy short term in Ohio, but we're going to see this in other states as well. I'm very hopeful that we'll see more commutations by executives, places like California, places across this country, North Carolina and other places. And I hope that we will push this forward.
0: President Trump's attack on history, you know, the tearing down the federal exhibit and Philadelphia's mall of George Washington owning slaves, for example, calling it racist to talk about this history. What is your response to erasing history?
1: Well, I think it's not only dishonest, I think it's unhealthy. You know, it's like saying to doctors, you're not allowed to tell people if they have high blood pressure or diabetes. We're going to ban you from doing that because we don't like to hear that. We don't want people to be worried about that. The truth is that if we're not honest about the conditions that undermine our health, if we don't have the ability to say, oh, no, you have this disease, then we can't get to treatment. We can't get to recovery. We can't get to healing. The same is true for a nation and its history. If we can't talk about segregation, if we can't talk about slavery, if we can't talk about lynching, we're not going to make the progress we need to make sure those things never happen again. I think a lot of what the president is saying and doing, despite his power, is desperate because we are pushing forward in a narrative struggle. And we have lifted up these voices. People have said, no, we're not going to tolerate bigotry any longer. And I think that threat of eliminating bigotry has pushed some people to act desperately. And that's what I see these orders and these kind of efforts at trying to sanitize a cultural institution from talking honestly about these histories. One thing I've learned through my work is that truth, crushed to earth, finds a way to rise again. There will not be a way possible in America to keep those of us who are insisting on being honest about history to be silent about this history.
0: You have Montgomery Square because you're celebrating the resistance, the best and worst of Alabama, from Rosa Parks and others sitting down on the bus to the march from Selma to Montgomery. Where is your hope nationally and globally?
1: Well, I do think we need to see more of a commitment to truth-telling. People often ask me, well, what can I do? I think learning is an action item. I think when we inform ourselves, we make ourselves capable of being fluent and responsive in a complex world, in a multiracial democracy. Too few know too little for the moment that we are in. So that's my hope, is that we can create a new landscape, a new way forward. I think there's something better waiting for us. I really do. I think there's something that feels more like freedom, more like equality, more like justice waiting for us in the United States. But to get there, we're going to have the courage to be honest about the things that hold us back. And this history of bigotry that we haven't confronted holds us back.
0: Well, I want to thank you so much, Brian Stevenson, founder and executive director of the Equal Justice Initiative, author of the best-selling book, Just Mercy, A Story of Justice and Redemption. We've been broadcasting from Edinburgh, Scotland, from Panmure House, a restored 17th century structure that served as the home for the Scottish philosopher Adam Smith. Thanks to Panmure House's director, Professor Adam Dixon, as well as Sarah Chung and Blair Bowers, and to our crew here, Jeff Williams and Pete Bailey and Juliet Dunlap and Colette Casher. We thank you so much for helping this broadcast be possible, as well as Dennis Moynihan and Hannah Elias, who are with us in Edinburgh, and our whole team in New York. I'll be with Brian Stevenson and Sarah Lewis with the documentarian Ken Burns and the former British Prime Minister Gordon Brown, as well as Wynton Marsalis and others today at 4 o'clock Edinburgh time at the King's Theatre, tomorrow at the Bertha Dock.
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6: Hello, Grant.
5: Hey, Crystal. How are you doing?
6: Excellent. How are you?
5: I am terrific. I'm so pleased to be able to share the interview that I had with Rafael Peare, who is just one of San Diego's treasures. And I know you enjoyed this conversation with him as well.
6: I think when we initially discussed the podcast, he was someone we wanted to hear from. And having watched him conduct the symphony, he just brings a joy to it. And he's super accessible in the way he directs and connects with people. So I'm thrilled to hear this conversation.
5: Yeah. When we talk about global superstars who happen to make San Diego their home, you're one. And, you know, we talk about our sports stars typically, but he is the conductor of the San Diego Symphony, and he really is a global superstar. And San Diego was lucky enough to get him as he was on his rise. And he came to us originally from Venezuela, where he was born, I guess, in 1980. He's a young guy, too, at least by my standards. And he began playing with their legendary El Sistema program, came up through the system, eventually learned how to conduct, and I think at a very young age was already conducting and leading orchestras. So we're just very lucky to have him, not only because of his talent, but I think also for his views on art. And that's what we'll spend time on.
6: Yeah, I can't wait. I want to focus in after we hear the conversation on really how he seems to give off this energy that music is a right. Yeah. And I think that's something we want to spread around San Diego, right? Music as a right, not just a luxury. So here
5: perfect.
6: We go.
5: Perfect. Let's go into it and we'll be back at the end.
6: Excellent.
5: All right, Rafael, thank you so much for joining us.
7: Thank you. Thank you for the invitation.
5: You know, I have to say, I'm going to set a scene for a moment because you were important to me in terms of my entry into San Diego. And this is how.
7: All right.
5: On one of those iconic San Diego evenings, I had been invited early in my time here to go to the Rady Shell to hear the symphony orchestra play. And it was a beautiful, stunning sunset. You know, it was in the evening. The orchestra was playing beautifully under your direction. I remember looking up at the sky and seeing a sailboat sail by as we're sitting outside watching the performance. You, so animated at the front of the hall. I call it a hall, but it's outdoors. And extraordinary athletic performance.
7: Sorry about that.
5: No, it's electric. It's so much fun to watch. And I remember as I was thinking about how magical this was, fireworks went off from Petco Park. And in came the noise of the fireworks. And you didn't skip a beat. You just kept going. And the performance continued. And it was, for me, a moment of feeling like, wow, there is something amazing about this place and this town. So the very first thing I want to do is not a question. I just want to say thank you, because it was in that moment that I sort of realized how there is something special about this place. And maybe that's where I want to begin, is you're a citizen of the world. You perform and play all over the world. You come from another part of the world, and yet this is a significant part of home for you.
7: Yeah, absolutely.
5: And how did that come to pass?
7: Yeah, well, I mean, I guess I've been lucky in a way, because, I mean, for sure, the Rady Shell is a spectacular, very special place that it is not to be taken for granted. And it doesn't happen everywhere in the world. I mean, the combination that we had of the ridiculously beautiful weather that we happen to have here in San Diego, and the Shell itself, it has this fantastic avant-garde kind of sound system that allow us to play as if we were in actually in an indoor hall. So we forget, even though probably having fireworks from the from Petco Park would be because maybe the Padres won or there was a home run, which is wonderful. But when we are in it, we do not really hear. We are like a little bit like in a bubble, and we are just well, trying to give our all to try to make music making at the highest possible level. I'm lucky to call San Diego my home. And it's just kind of one of those things that just happen, that everything aligns, like on the stars. I mean, we always, Martha gave me a hard time because when I was supposed to come to San Diego for the first time, it didn't happen. It was a while before I actually came, and I wasn't trying to play hard to get or anything. It's just like, yes, I know.
8: It's not the story I heard, but that's okay.
7: No, I always feel guilt with Martha about it, but it wasn't like that. But actually, the time when I actually came, then it was very quickly after that it was offered to me the opportunity to be in front of this amazing organization. And this was, the radio show was in the, let's say, in the plans and happened to be happening. And then, well, COVID hit. But then we will have the radio show as a beacon of hope. Through all of this terrible time that the whole world was going through, we could think, okay, this is going to be something that is going to be like a beacon of light when you are sailing out on a storm, that they could see it. You will see that is mainline is there. You could just keep going and with it. And we're very happy that is coming. And then you have, like you mentioned, the amazing San Diego sunset, but at the same time, we're making music, we're giving our all, and you could have people just strolling around, just going with their dogs, or just having just a nice stroll, and we're just trying to make our best. So it's fantastic, and that doesn't happen in all the cities in the world, that you could have this, you are just walking, well, I'm going to exercise, and then you have a top-class orchestra making music, and you have this ridiculous something happen actually at the same time. So I feel very privileged to be part of this.
8: Yeah, well, it was certainly special for me, and I, again, it opened up a sense for me about how unique San Diego is.
7: Yeah.
8: You mentioned Martha a couple of times, and I should explain that sitting in the studio with us is Martha Gilmer, who is the extraordinary leader of the symphony in terms of the organization, and who I think more than anybody single-handedly is responsible alongside the community. She would probably bridle at this for making sure that the Rady Shell got built.
7: And, absolutely. Yeah, absolutely.
8: I think we're very lucky that we have the two of you in the roles that we do with the symphony, and San Diego is very blessed to have that. But I want to press you on the role of a symphony orchestra in a modern community. You know, I think one of the things that struck me when I came here, and maybe it was because of the performance outdoors, in many communities, people are, in America, are debating the relevance and role of this art form. I didn't sense that here in the same way. I sensed that there was a lot of momentum behind it, and a sense that it mattered for the sake of the community. But when you think about what you do, and you think about it in the context of performing here or elsewhere, do you encounter that question, that skepticism? And how do you think about the role of a symphony orchestra in today's world?
7: Yeah, well, I mean, I was lucky enough. I come from Venezuela, and I was lucky enough to be born there. And we have this wonderful program called El Sistema that was founded by Dr. José Antonio Abreu in 1975. One of the things with El Sistema is talking about with music is that music, it is a right, it's not a privilege. And this is one of the things that it's completely different. I mean, my background in music wasn't at all. In my family, there were not really any kind of musicians that having into here. And the moment that I actually got in touch with music, I discovered that was wanted to do with the rest of my life. There is something in music on its own that has that ability to actually get to you and stay and develop and just trying to could take you to different places. So I think that is very important for an orchestra to expose as many people as possible, because we don't know, it's not about the people that will come, that they will come musicians, but to give them a little bit of a space to maybe to escape of horrible of reality that we have nowadays, that there is a lot. But at the same time, to give a little bit of like an example of what a society could be. If a society could be thinking about how you are in an orchestra, many things could work in a different way. Because when you are playing in an orchestra, you are not all the time bringing the melody, you have to be in tune. You have to be aware what is your surrounding is happening, and you need to know when is your time to actually come with the melody or when is your time to just be supportive. If we try to extrapolate this into society, world could be a little bit different. Of course, this might be slightly naive to say, but if everybody could stop trying to impose the melody, but actually wait and try to harmonize and hear what it could be able, the world could be completely different. And that's one of the things that I think that is the main message that a symphony orchestra should have.
8: I love that. And it's not how the art form is typically presented. That's a different perspective. You mentioned La Sistema, and it's a program that was created to expose young people to the value of the art. How do you think today, as you're thinking about the work you're doing, about cultivating the next generation to care about the art or to engage with the art?
7: Yeah, we kind of, in a way, it's already, let's say we have already been planting the seed by the fact that our hall is going through renovation. So the last 2 years we have been having maybe 75% of our concert at the Radio Shell. So already by the fact that we are rehearsing and playing, there are people just going around that they are not even there to try to hear the orchestra. They're probably there just to make some exercise, but the music is already there and they go, and that music will go with them. And then that actually is going to, of course, use the word virus after we having COVID is awful, but the music has that beautiful ability, like a very good virus, that it'll just stay with you and then mutate and it just start growing and growing. One of the things that we always wanted to try to do is, because sometimes people could feel intimidated by the way the orchestra it is presented or they has been presented in the past, or even people don't even know, but they might think, oh, this is not for me because of, they don't even know. There was one time wonderful thing that happened. We did a concert, we call it Concert for San Diego, back in November 2019. We did it at the Petco Park. We didn't have our wonderful cell over there, we just did it, and it was for free. People will come, and I will, it was great. The orchestra played fantastic. The people loved it. But I will never forget that there was a security guard when I was going out. And it's middle-aged man. And he just told me, he's like, I just saw you there and enjoying so much. And I've been, he was part of the security of Petco Park. And it's like, and I never thought that I will enjoy this music, and I think I should now, after this, I actually going to start looking more into this kind of music.
8: Wow.
7: Just for the fact of being exposed. Sometimes people might think or have a prejudice about it, but it just let the music do the job, nothing else. Just expose. It might be for you, maybe not, but it is there, and always music just keeps going and hitting, because everybody, I mean, when you expose music to a newborn or babies that they have no idea or anything altogether, you see then how it wraps them immediately. That's the power of music, and this is what I think it's all about. If we can present it and do it, we'll have to jump to different hoops, but music will prevail at the end.
8: Are you finding that you're thinking differently about how you present the art and the music based on how a new generation is consuming it?
7: Well, I mean, yes and no. Because in reality, one of the things with classical music, it is not, nowadays we have a lot of spam that the focus, it is a minute, 140 characters, 2 minutes. That is not how it works for a symphony orchestra kind of work, to be able to go through the voyage of many things all together. But at the same time, you're just opening and let them be part of what it could be. And maybe they will like it now, or maybe they will like it in a few years, but they will never forget about it, especially because when we are our art form, when we are on stage, we give it all. And hopefully we will achieve that kind of magic. And the magic, it could be transmitted to the audience. And even you don't know what was that happened, that you feel part of this, is like, whoa, what is, like you mentioned, that you have this kind of thing, and it might be, you think that maybe the firework was disrupted, but actually no, just make it be like, whoa, this is happening at the same time. And that's the beauty of music. It always had very different ways of working out.
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8: I really like that answer where there is constancy that you're holding on to and yet still engagement around shifts that you see. I think we should probably talk a little bit about what you do, because while many people will understand your role, some will think of you just as an international celebrity who, and some will think of you, as I did that evening, as the highly athletic guy running the show on stage. But I don't think people really understand what the role that you play is unless they really know symphonic music. So can you tell us a little bit about what you do?
7: Yeah, it's a slightly almost voodoo to talk about what a conductor actually does, because we are... Our instrument is the orchestra. We have a baton. The baton doesn't make any kind of sound. The sound comes completely from the musician. But at the same time, we try to, let's say, put all these amazing 100 musicians or 87, 92 musicians, artists that you have in front of you, to try to be together, to try to portray the message that the composer intended in the first place. So we could think about a little bit like managers in soccer. You know, at the end of the day, there is the 11 players, the one that they do, but there is a strategy. The thing is that, which is completely not the right way to sing it, is that in soccer you are just trying to get a goal and win. In music, there's nothing like that. We are just trying to portray what the composer wanted to say with the score. And sometimes it could be something just about beauty, or like this week, we are playing, preparing to go to Carnegie Hall, and we're playing a symphony by Shostakovich. And when he did that, he was declared the enemy of the people, and he could not believe it. And some of his critics say that this symphony came as an apology of an artist. And then in reality, you hear what he wrote, and he was just blasting away, screaming, how could you say that I am the enemy of the people when I am part of the people? And you will go through that struggle, and we just try to portray the horror of, we're talking about 1937, to put all of that in there. And it's almost masochistic, because it's wonderful to suffer that kind of thing and try to express it, and then hopefully the audience will get that sense and a little glimpse into what history was. And it's different, you know. This is with Shostakovich, then you go with Mahler, and it will go about a mental crisis or something that happened in there, or you go with Mozart, and it's about beauty. So we can be kind of like embody of not really actors, but we could create different kind of character. And the most important thing is that the storytelling that we can have, that we could always be able to portray the message and get it for the audience to see it. We work very hard for it, but yeah.
8: You mentioned Shostakovich, Mahler, Mozart. Are they your musical heroes, or among your musical heroes?
7: Oh, how long do you have? I have a lot of it. Yeah,
8: well, if you had to name three, who would you name?
7: Oh, no, I can't. You can't. That would be awful. It's like, I can. Yeah, you cannot live up. Of course, Mozart, Shostakovich, Wagner, Schumann, Brahms, Bruckner, Debussy, Ravel, Verdi. I can't. Yeah, it's,

0: the first time that I accepted the job to be here, I had a programming meeting with Martha in Aspen. We started at 10 o'clock in the morning, and we make a break at 7 o'clock in the afternoon just because we had a concert. And then we created kind of like a skeleton of things that they were going to happen. Then we have another meeting in 2 days in Berlin that started at 10 in the morning and end up at 12, I mean, midnight. But it's not that it is it is really complicated or it is annoying to do. It's wonderful because one of the things that we do is to try to see where do we want to take the orchestra, what are the sound that the orchestra needs to develop, and to do different things you need to go through different repertoire. At the same time, you know, you have an audience that you need to think about, and do you want them to be engaged into this wonderful voyage, you know, and this wonderful travel that you could have. And I always try to think that when we go with a season program, and we never think about one season, it's always thinking 3 or 5 years, but then we go back, but we always think in the, let's say, bigger kind of view, and then we go back in the smaller one. But I always like to think, like, for instance, when we do the programming of a season, it will be like having a trip, but not on a plane, that you are always going to look at one thing, but actually on a train. And you go on a train and you could see how the landscape changes. And maybe, you know, like you have the Ryan Express or something, that you could go to different countries. You see how everything changes. Maybe you get out and have a little bit of a tea, coffee, or a little snack here and there to have a different flavor. And you get back on the train and just keep going. But it's about from the trip from A to Z, and not the everything that happened in between is what is very important. And of course, we need to have the audience to be engaged with this and to join us in eating this kind of degustation menu, that we could go on to the different things. Always thinking what is going to be the thing that is beneficiary for the orchestra for the next season and the season ahead, to keep developing the sound. Because one of the beautiful things in art, as you know, is that there is not a real limit. You never hit it. You never, it's like your goal is this. When you're getting there, then the goal gets higher, right, and then right. The further away and further away, because you always try to reach that beautiful, special moment, and it's fantastic.
1: There's always a greater excellence and beauty. Absolutely. That you can reach for. Yeah. So Martha has shared with me that she knew the moment she saw you conduct that you were the one, the person who belonged in this role. And I'm curious, as you think about it now, that you know, you've been doing it for a while. You took it on, as you mentioned, during a particularly hard time over the last few years. And you're more internationally renowned even than you were then. How do you think about the place of San Diego among symphonic orchestras? And why being here is the right thing?
0: Absolutely. I mean, this is a wonderful, wonderful organization and a wonderful orchestra that I think has been overlooked. The material that we have with the musicians, they really care. They are virtuosos on their own and they can achieve. And I think we can, every single time that I see what we have achieved and how the orchestra is sounding and how it keeps going. And then you see the sense of pride that is when we get a particular passage or anything that you could see them reacting to the sound that they are producing. And it was always there. Of course, it needs to be a little bit nurtured more, but the idea is to try to make the world to realize that they have a world-class orchestra here in San Diego. Mm-hmm. This is what is wonderful that we're going to be having now, the California Festival, along with our friends in the Life Philharmonic and San Francisco Symphony. Right. It's just wonderful. And I couldn't be happier that all of the things that we're getting here. I mean, come on, through a pandemic, we opened a state-of-the-art, one of the best, if not the best, outdoor hall in the world. And now, not only with that, we're about to open on a renovation on our other indoor hall. That doesn't happen everywhere. You know?
1: It certainly doesn't happen everywhere. Yeah. I can attest to that. Yeah. Are there differences between communities as you go around and play, and you know, you're going to Carnegie Hall, so of course there's a difference in New York. Mm-hmm. I don't know if it's as much fun in New York, but it's certainly prestigious and you know, it's in many ways in the US the mothership. But what do you see as some of the differences

0: as you go from city to city?
1: Well, yeah, of course. I mean, every city, it's we are human beings. Every human being already has a completely different world on its own. But it is wonderful that we're going to Carnegie because it's an icon. It's a very iconic hall that many, many of the composers that we play and admire have been there. And it's a little bit of statement to see the orchestra that goes to Carnegie Hall. Not everybody could go. And it's kind of important to see and say, look, this is what is happening at the West Coast, guys. This amazing orchestra, listen to what is going to happen. And it's important and it's very good. And the audience in New York are very a little loud in the with the noise, but they are also really, really welcoming. So we're looking forward to being there next week.
0: And when you say a little loud with the noise, you mean in terms of applause or in terms of calling out? Or?
1: No, I had one of the things that happened with New York normally, I think, because even the subway is so loud. So the amount of noise that the city normally is in, it's a little higher. When you get into another hall, right. you hear the difference of how the normal noise it's over there. Yeah. But it's great.
0: You mentioned the California Festival. Could you say a little bit about that?
1: Oh, yes. We are very excited that we're going to be presenting in November. The three orchestras, the San Francisco Symphony, the LA Philharmonic, and the San Diego Symphony, we kind of like hosting, but at the same time not really hosting, because the idea is that every organization present themselves on how they do. One of the ideas is to try to have music from that has been written in the last 5 years, so give a little platform of what is going to be the music of today and the music of the future. But at the same time, it is not only about that it needs to be, it's a new music festival, not at all, because there are many things as well that we can have that have not been played. For instance, we are going to be, one of the things that we will be playing in San Diego is going to be Bachiana Brasileira number 7. That has been written maybe 70 years ago, 85 years ago, but I have never been playing in San Diego. Mm. So, and we're going to put that along with commission that we have from Carlos Simon, Juanjo Colomer, Vladimir Tornapolsky. I mean, the many different things that we're going to be having. And it's a statewide kind of celebration. And I think the idea was really to give a platform to all of the different institutions that smaller or bigger, they were doing this. But before now, no one was really saying, everybody was doing it on their own. And it was a moment said, like, wait a second, this doesn't happen. There's not that many states in the United States or in the world that it has such a vibrant kind of happening with music. Mm-hmm. And everybody's doing, what about if we actually talk about it? And we present it in a multi-week festival. So this is what we're doing. So there is nothing really too new, but at the same time, it's completely new because it has never been presented this way. And I'm very, very happy that together with my colleagues, Esapeka Salonen and Gustavo Dudamel, we're going to be doing this in a couple of weeks.
0: I actually think that's extraordinary because it's a convergence of talents and organizations in a setting where you're actually going to help people understand the music and not just listen to it, which sounds magical, and we'll look forward to it.
1: Yeah.
0: It's interesting to hear you talk about the piece that was written 70 years ago, because part of what you're also known for is presenting the work of living composers and valuing the work of diverse composers in what you present. I remember 15 or 20 years ago, reading some marketing surveys about the programming of music for symphony orchestras. And the thinking at that time was, if you want to fill seats, you've got to program Beethoven, Tchaikovsky, Mozart. I don't know if that thinking has changed, but why is it important to you to program living composers and a diverse array of folks?
1: When Beethoven and Mozart and Tchaikovsky did their things, they were the contemporaries of their time. Mm-hmm. If we stop there, then we are going to become extinct to start with. Then there is going to be a huge gap, and we are going to stop 200 years ago. It is very important that we actually present what is going to be the music of the future, and only the future and time will say what actually stick or not. I mean, during Beethoven and Mozart and Tchaikovsky, there were other composers that they were not as good as well, like it happens every time. But then the time takes kind of care of that. it is very important as well nowadays to expand, because there had been for many years a little bit of let's say, the way that some repertoire was presented, thinking that people will not hear it, that was overlooked for a lot of time. So this is important that now people are realizing that that wasn't okay, and we have to make up for it and then present some music.
0: You are listening to KNSJ 89.1 FM.
1: There's some music that is fantastic, there's music that is less fantastic, but it is important that it needs to be played. Nowadays, still, we have composers that they died 200 years ago and the music is not as good, and yet it's still played, because it always, music is for everybody. Everybody has a different kind of taste, and it's important that we kind of open up the different kind of palate. It's like food, you know? We cannot just be eating one specific food, although I do love Japanese food, but that's a different thing. But it might be a different podcast. Yeah. But it's important that you present a wide range of different things, and people will come for what they like best, or they just try once, you know?
0: One of the things I believe about San Diego, which I know you do as well, is that because we are in some respects a tri-national city, sitting at the border between the U.S. and Mexico, and of course with so much indigenous land here, we enjoy a unique kind of convergence of peoples and cultures. And we believe at the foundation that it's hugely important for San Diego to own that and to celebrate that collision of cultures and find more ways to engage it. You are, as I understand it, doing a free concert at Sikut. Do I have that correct?
1: That's correct, yeah.
0: Tell us about, in Tijuana.
1: Yeah, Centro Cultural Tijuana, yeah. Sikut, yeah.
0: And why? Tell us about why you're doing that, why that matters, and what you're thinking with it.
1: Yeah, well, one of the things that actually, because they have, it's amazing, they have this Centro Cultural Tijuana, Sikut, that is the, outside Mexico City, is the largest complex of art in Mexico. And we have it 15 minutes away, 15 from downtown. Mm-hmm. So one of the things that it was our project when I was talking at the very beginning with Martha about it, is that we wanted to go there and see what it is and try to start creating some kind of a relationship to try a binational thing. Of course, then COVID hit, and we have to stop all of that. And it was a little bit more complicated. But we went, it is wonderful. It was always in our head. I think it was always in their head as well. So we went in June, my first time that I crossed the border, went to Sikut. So the complex is fantastic. They have many things happening at the same time. They could have cinema, they could have plays, they have kids, they have books, they have everything happening in this whole thing. And we talked about how, and they have a good hall, how we can actually have present the orchestra. The opportunity came that just a few months later, we were going to be there doing a free concert on Dia de los Muertos, that is November 2nd, and we couldn't present the orchestra. The orchestra on its full size has not been there completely ever. I think there was a concert of a smaller scale orchestra a few years ago, maybe not years, decades ago. This is going to be the first time that actually the orchestra will be presented. I mean, we're going to be there playing, because we kind of launching the California Festival, starting there, even though the real, the real launch is the 4th. On the 2nd, we already doing that in Tijuana.
0: So that's the soft launch for the festival.
1: That way, because and we haven't there, and we are not going to be going there and playing a small thing. We're going to be playing Zarathustra, and we're going to be playing a few pieces by David Chesky, which is a composer that is living, that he lives in New York, and having this all together. It's very important that we can create that kind of link, and they want to have it. We wanted to have it, and it never happened before. Why? I don't know. But this is one of the things that we need to, we can dust it off and just move forward. One of the ideas to also that I would like to have, and it's to, I come from El Sistema, the program in Venezuela. One of the things they, in there, in Tijuana, they have something that resembles of El Sistema a little bit. One of the ideas that we had at the very beginning is that we could hear the youth orchestra from there, maybe have a youth orchestra from San Diego, and we have a binational orchestra and present it at the Ready Shell. So
0: fantastic.
1: This is some of the things that we wanted to have, and those are the projects that we're looking forward to.
0: Yeah. In a way, that's the answer to a question I wanted to, as we come to near the end of our time, I wanted to touch on how you think about the role of the orchestra and of music in building a community where people feel they belong across whatever divisions they may feel or experience during their life in the community. And as you think about San Diego and what you've seen of the community, why is your organization important, and why is what you do important in terms of creating a community of belonging?
1: One of the things that we most all the time aim for is the high artistic level of playing or doing anything. We are an artistic organization. Then when we go and expose this to kids, it is not like, oh, because they are kids, they were not going to understand. So we are going to dilute what music is, and maybe they will be part of it. Mm. This is one of the things that is completely different in Venezuela, and that's how I was brought up.
0: With El Sistema.
1: With El Sistema. Mm. So you, since the very beginning, you are going to hear music at the highest possible level. And how would that actually get into the community? When you will go and do something like this with the kids have parents, the parents have brother and siblings and everything, and then they will come, oh, I want to see what my offspring is doing, you know. Mm-hmm. And then they will come, and this is great, and the kids love that they're being applause, and then little by little, without them realizing, the music is already part of their life, because they have heard since the very beginning not sort of okay music, but music in the most refined way, that they will never stop trying to reach that and trying to get there, and then just keep going, and they just keep expanding. And this is our job as the principal orchestra here in the city, the San Diego Symphony, that we need to nurture this, and we need to give them a platform, and also to give kids the way to think big and to dream, because it's very important, the future. Mm-hmm. Otherwise, the future could be very bleak. So I think it's in our responsibility to try to create an environment for them that they will feel that they are part of and that they can dream of. Even though, like in my case, music wasn't part of what my family was doing at all. And then I discovered it, and this is what I want to do with the rest of my life. So that could happen to everybody. If it happened to me, I think everybody should have the chance to actually being exposed by it. That's what I think.
0: It's beautiful. Rafael, I can't thank you enough for taking the time to talk with us. This has been an exciting conversation and a great opportunity to talk about San Diego through a musical lens and about the world through a musical lens. I appreciate you for what you're doing. Quite aside from the personal experience that I had, which was a wonderful, wonderful entry into town, as I said, I think that it's wonderful to hear from somebody who is a genuine maestro. And I see you laugh at the term, but I don't get to use that term legitimately every day. So I just want to thank you for taking the time for being here.
1: Thank you. Thank you for the invitation. Thank you very much.
2: I just want to enjoy that interview for just a moment.
0: Right. Right.
2: That was so wonderful. And I'm just taken by the fact that his childhood experiences with music really shape his love and his connection to it.
0: Yeah. If we go back to a comment you made in our introduction, which was to capture his focus on the arts as a right, music as a right, was really what he was talking about. I'm really struck by how he keys in on that as part of his life story, you know, that he grew up in a place where maybe it wouldn't have been expected necessarily that he would be introduced to great orchestral music. But it happened to be a place with the El Sistema system where they focused on not just introducing kids to music, but introducing kids to great music in a grand tradition, and basically teaching them that they had a right to that, that they had the right to access that. That was really striking to me.
2: Yes, I agree. What you just said about the grand access to music, right? It's really not the lullaby version. It's the full orchestral sounds, and it's like you could filter that sometimes. Yeah. You know, we give kids a version of a story, and then as they get older, they get the details here in the United States. But to expose them to the best, I think it seems like it inspired him, but it also gave him such joy. And I think that's what we feel when he's on stage.
0: Yeah, well, you completely get that from him when he's on stage, because he's just got such this animated, joyous presence. And that mop of hair is going wild, and he's dancing almost and while he's conducting. I wish I had his energy. But I am also struck, Crystal, by how what he says about music is generalizable actually about the arts, right? You know, that in our culture, it's very common. And you see this in public policy all the time. You know, one of the first things that politicians go after when they want to cut a budget is the arts. And the argument is invariably either they don't like the art, which, you know, that's a personal issue or political issue, or they don't just think it's a good expense in the context of other public expenditures. And I think what Raphael tells us in his story and his narrative is it actually is how we become aware of so much more about who we are as human beings. And, you know, we think about this in his case with respect to music, but it is so much more than that. It's about the ways in which art of all kinds ennobles and lifts us up and gives us a deeper sense of who we are and what we're capable of.
2: It strikes me that music brings math, it brings education of history and all these different things. And so I imagine for him as a child, having that exposure also helps you learn to navigate emotions and all these different things. And you can tell in the nuance of how he talks that music is one giant metaphor for him for everything else in life. And I just found that if we could apply that to our own policy here in our culture, maybe the arts wouldn't get cut, or the right. sports wouldn't get cut, whatever the thing is that we love, you know?
0: Well, I think, you know, the takeaway on that for me is that the arts, music, is not just a nice to have. It really is a right. It really is part of our entitlement as human beings, that we're here to create. And creating takes all kinds of forms. And artistry gives expression to that. It might be writing. It might be poetry. It might be music in a grand tradition like orchestra. It might be solo singing. And it might be painting, anything, you know, dance, on down the list. But the ways in which we give expression to who we are as human beings, that's essential to who we are as individuals and as a culture. I love what you just – I want to pick up on what you just said about orchestra as a metaphor, because there was a lot of that in this conversation as well, where he really talked about the process of compromise and collaboration and joint learning that comes about through being in an orchestra. Say something about that. What struck you about that?
2: I mean, it's funny because between this interview, I went and saw the Tijuana Youth Symphony play with the San Diego Youth Symphony. And it is what strikes me about the whole thing is he's right. Raphael's right. There's these different parts, right? So maybe the tubas represent the maintenance workers that are building the pipes of a city, and you know, the violins represent the newspaper workers and all these different things, but all these things come together to make a city or a region or a family. And with that lens, plus what you just said about art as a right or a critical expression of who we are, it just flips how you see the world.
0: Yeah, it really does. You know? I love the fact that he used the word harmonize in that conversation, that, you know, he thinks about how we bring people and each other into alignment. So we're, you know, we're all out there in the world playing our own instruments, right? And we're all out there thinking about the noise we make, the contribution we offer. But it doesn't become an orchestra until we figure out how to play together and how we align the notes and how we harmonize what we're doing. You saw the Youth Symphony that you just mentioned as part of the World Design Capital mm-hmm. celebration, didn't you?
2: And, oh, yes.
0: You know, I think that's another expression of here we are, a binational region, trinational region, as we refer to it. But across this border, there is this dynamic interplay of culture. And the symphony, the joint appearance by these youth symphonies becomes an expression of how we can harmonize what we do across cultures. Mm-hmm. I think there's just such an invitation in this concept of orchestral music, as Raphael talks about it and plays it, that to be better in community than we would be on our own. You are listening to KNSJ 89.1 FM.
2: You're making my mind spin right now, Grant, because I'm thinking, you know, yes, there's this metaphor of the human-made orchestra, but then, right, we add in the natural orchestra of hummingbirds and traffic and all these different things. And if we were to walk in the world as like, these things are essential and critical, you're right. How do we bring them into alignment? How are we considerate of others? How do we connect with others when we're making our noise and aligning it with others? And so, I just feel like, how do we continue to get right, this out right. of the world, you know?
0: Right, exactly.
2: Yeah.
0: I know you and I, both our eyes, sets of eyes lit up when he was telling the story about the security guard at Petco Park. And there he was talking about the impact of symphonic music on maybe somebody in the audience who didn't expect to be affected by it in the way that he was. And I think this is another thing we forget about the power of art. So a lot of people believe that symphonies are meant to be playing in great halls for elite audiences who have an ear for old-fashioned music. And the reality is it can stop any of us in our tracks when we're open to hearing what it's telling us. And really great music, like the San Diego Symphony was playing at Petco Park in that instance, can touch the soul of a person in a way that we don't tend to talk about that much. But it is, again, the power of art and the power of the arts more generally to tap into something in us. And maybe what I took from that story is maybe we shouldn't be so quick to label things based on, well, it's this type of art. It's that type of story. It's that type of thing. Instead, maybe we should be open to the possibility that it's our type of thing.
2: Yeah, that really resonates with me, because I think to have a moment like that where someone tells Raphael, hey, I didn't think this thing was for me, but I've really enjoyed it. When I look back on my own life, like whether it's Looney Tunes or Tiny Tunes or any, that's all classical music technically, but it gets repurposed for,
0: that's right.
2: for commercials.
0: I hadn't thought about it, but right? You're right. Yeah.
2: It's the soundtrack of our life. And so it's like, how do we just make those things accessible? Because the other thing that struck me in what Raphael said was, you know, we play a set of composers from a certain period of time in the world, but there's all these new composers out there in the world. And I was like, how do I even find them, let alone gain access to them? But he really, in his words, is building this bridge that this music is for everyone, and we will have more classical music to come because there's new composers at all times.
0: Yeah. I think part of what comes out of that part of the conversation for me too is how he talked about how the symphony itself becomes an instrument, you know, that the symphony becomes so aligned and so powerful as a thing that the whole is the instrument. And listen, I know I get carried away with big ideas sometimes, but for me, this is really powerful, because the same is true of a community and is true of a neighborhood and is true of a democracy. You know, we either align in ways that carry us forward and help us be more powerful than we are individually, or we end up spending our time fighting each other and falling apart. And I just think there's a lot of, you know, he was telling a story from the perspective of a conductor, but I found it powerful just in terms of thinking about our society, again, part of the lesson of this great art form is the importance and the strength of alignment and working in unison together.
2: Yeah, and I think in terms of that unison, there's also just these opportunities to be unified in our pleasures, right? Like, I would encourage anyone who hasn't to go to the Shell this summer. They have lawn seats. That's where I sit, and it's like $30. But you go and you listen to Raphael, and maybe he's performing sometimes with a pop culture group, right? Yeah. So bringing these things together, but you're out there under the stars, drinking in San Diego, the beaches, all those things. And then, you know, we'll have a new symphony hall soon, but there's just this metaphor of like, how do we come together? And not just in serious moments, not just in busy moments, but in our pleasure, right? In our joy, right, and music, exactly, and baseball, all these things, yeah, that we love. And yeah, I'm really inspired to come into further alignment with people. And it sounds like it doesn't always have to be hard work. It could, yeah, just be sharing something.
0: Well, I love that. I really appreciate you encouraging people to take advantage of the opportunity that exists in terms of the San Diego Symphony and of the Shell and these amazing summer concerts. Hands down, one of the best places in America to see a concert of any kind, but including symphony music as well. And yes, it's a different experience from sitting in a concert hall, but that's part of what makes it beautiful. Like you said, you're out in nature, you might see fireworks, and he had a funny comment about that. And we, you know, you're part of the San Diego scene, and you're experiencing this extraordinary asset that is the San Diego Symphony. I think part of what came across in that part of the conversation for me also was just how valuable it is for a city like ours to have an asset like that. We can be, again, if this is not our interest, we can be quick to dismiss it. But if we're a little open to what the world has to offer, we can quickly see that this is a big attraction for people in San Diego. It's a wonderful part of life in San Diego. It's a window onto the arts in San Diego, and it's one of our unique experiences. So I really would just pile on and with you and encourage people to take advantage of getting to the symphony and getting to see one of these concerts.
2: And I think one thing that's implied that maybe we didn't necessarily dive into quite as much, but, you know, the idea of the symphony, it's kind of like, you know, sometimes you talk to people from certain parts of the county who have never been to the beach before, and there's people who have never been to the symphony before. Can you just think, Grant, your experience of the symphony, why is this something that whether it's Raphael conducting or anyone else, why is this an important experience for people to have from your perspective?
0: Well, I think, you know, anytime we open ourselves, and actually thank you for the question, because what I'm realizing is, you know, in some ways I'm a bit of a Philistine around this. I've been around symphony halls and symphony music much of my adult life. It isn't my natural venue. It isn't what I naturally choose to do of an evening, or naturally choose to listen to when I'm putting on music. But am I invariably touched by it when I do? Yeah, I am. Especially if I am allowing myself to be open to the experience. If I'm with friends, if I'm feeling relaxed and comfortable, if it's, you know, a chance to see things more broadly than I normally do. I just find it amazingly either inspiring, contemplative, relaxing, or it gets me fired up. You know, it depends on the music. I think that we have so few deliberate opportunities to celebrate beauty in our culture right now. We have so few opportunities to celebrate the greatness and the soaring parts of the human spirit. I mean, just think about the dialogue that we're exposed to every single day online, you know, in politics, in public life. So much of it is about what's broken and what's wrong and what we don't like about other people and what we don't like about the way things are going. And, you know, what this symphony does is bring us back to an extraordinary moment of beauty and of greatness in who we are. And it's one of many. You know, I'm not going to sit here and pretend that it's the only doorway into that. There are lots of ways you can find it. And it might be through going to museum and seeing great works of art or culture from eras past. It might be by going to see a play. It might be by listening to a song that musically appeals to you more. I don't know. But the point is that by tapping into resources such as this, and this is a special one because it really is in an extraordinary class of quality, you get to see just how good and how inspired we can be as human beings and as a culture and as a society. And I think it's good to be reminded of that amidst all this ugliness that we're living with so often.
2: I love all of that, because you're also reminding me, surely, if this symphony of, what is it, the orchestra is maybe 52 folks or whatever, if they can all figure out how to play together the same song and do their part, surely we can apply that in other parts of our life, right? Yeah. You know, but I think you're also right just in terms of whatever we need to do to connect with the world, this is one opportunity to do that. But I think there's something about being present with all these other folks witnessing this thing, and then knowing that Rafael Payarre in particular is this global star that, you know, we're lucky to have him while we have him. We know he's in demand all over the world. But it's this thing that we can share in San Diego that's rare and special.
0: Yeah.
2: And he's bringing people together and getting them riled up on stage to make beautiful music. And then here we are all taking it in. No matter how we come, we all get to hear this thing. And so just to continue to celebrate that, I think it's a moment of hope. You're right, in this landscape where things can be challenging. Yeah. So I appreciate that.
0: And I caveat that by saying, and I love the way you just put it, but I would caveat it by saying, and we have other beautiful things in San Diego. It's not like we're surrounded by, you know, but it is important to take the opportunity to be reminded of these important sources of beauty and greatness. And we should be grateful for the ones we have. And I think Rafael and the symphony are certainly two of them. You know, when you think about the talent of a conductor, you've got a symphony of all these individual players, and you would think, oh, well, that's the quality. The quality is the sum total of those individual players as they play together. But a great conductor is considered a great conductor because they can take the exact same group of players that a mediocre conductor would lead and get mediocre results and turn them into a world-class symphony that people want to pay attention to and will spend money and time and effort to listen to. And that's what we have here, and that's what we have in Rafael Payarre. It is he's got an extraordinary gift for elevating the human spirit in his audience by elevating the talent in alignment of the people that he is conducting. That's kind of a great metaphor for how we all ought to behave in the world, in the ways in which we present to the world. And I hope people listening to the symphony will just enjoy it in its own right, but we'll also think about how it applies to everything else we do in this world.
2: I 100% love that. I think he does that and gives us hope with very few words most of the time. It's the music and the direction. So,
0: well, thank you, Crystal.
2: Thank you, Grant.
0: Thanks for listening. 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It is produced by Crystal Page and Adam Greenfield. It is engineered by Adam Greenfield and recorded in the Voice of San Diego Studios. Thanks again.
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3: Hello, and welcome to the Wide and Wonderful World of Music with James Call. Today's show features songs about Lord Satan. With all the songs about the devil that there are in the world, we could hardly leave them out of our purview. It seems that sometimes there are more devil songs coming to the fore than at other times, and it seems that we are in such a time right now. That may have something to do with the satanic doo-wop group, Twin Temple. They were somewhat obscure when they were booked on a tour with country singer Charlie Crockett. They became rather more famous when they were kicked off of that tour because, it was said, of satanic imagery, which, of course, they do. It was news. Jack White, quite a bit more famous than Crockett, asked them to join his tour as a result, and they did. They've gotten a lot more attention as a result. The Crockett firing could hardly have worked out more favorably for them. We have several Twin Temple songs in the show today. Many different attitudes about Satan are on display in today's show, as you will see right off the bat. Dr. Adrian Rogers will tell us how Satan uses music to begin with today.
5: But the devil also knows the power of music. And Satan is using music today like never before to enforce his diabolical plans upon the world. Satan is a master musician. The Bible even speaks of Satan as having tabrets or pipes in him. When he speaks, it's like majestic music. Now, his music can be hideously beautiful, or it can have a demonic beat. But it is Satan's tool as never before.

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1: And there's a little beatnik devil music by Paul Leader. The Devil's Twist by Art Kilmer and the Uptown Four. Poppy, you may remember her. She was kind of an internet sensation for a while. Low Life, the Satan song. Satan Is Her Name by Steve King. That comes from Faster Pussycat Kill Kill, with Satana Tatura playing the role that Stephen King was singing about. Satan Is Her Name. Before that was Satan's a Woman by Twin Temple, the aforementioned Twin Temple. And then, of course, Satan Uses Music, a sermon by Dr. Adrian Rogers, opened that up.
2: Yeah. We the remnant. Chosen for this hour. It's wartime. I plead the blood right now.

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When you ride with us, it'll be too late. Fire and brimstone will be your fate, and you can't turn this wagon back. Satan's chauffeur isn't driving this high.

0: below, the devil with the devil, says I.
1: Shh, look out for the devil. Look out for the devil. Look out for the devil.
0: Oh, the devil with the devil, says I. You're so afraid of old man Satan, now why don't you stop your hesitating? You're gonna be a long time dead, so the devil with the devil, says I. You're always giving me the dickens, telling me that life's no easy pickings. But just as long as I have fun, why the devil with the devil, says I. You can have your social teas and bingo for your fun, but the things I like to do, you stop me one by one. Now even if you make me stronger, that ain't gonna make me live no longer. So even if I go to the devil with the devil, says I.
1: Look out for the devil, look out for the devil.
0: Oh, the devil with the devil, says I.

That was Soap and Skin doing Me and the Devil. The Larry Clinton Orchestra, The Devil with the Devil. That was big band. Jimmy Minor, a little rockabilly, Satan's Chauffeur. Bathory, Satan is My Master. And then I Denounce You, Satan, by Sheena Taylor, opened that up with, as I said, a variety of attitudes about Satan in that set. You are listening to KNSJ Descanso.

And there is Ghost doing Satan Prayer. Country tune, Somebody's Knockin'. It's kind of a hit by Terry Gibbs. A Visit from the Devil, Jack Leonard. Satan Must Get Along Without Me by the Knight Brothers. Big band again, Tommy Dorsey. Satan Takes a Holiday. And Twin Temple opened that set up. I Am a Witch.

God is real. A warm breeze through the open windows brought in the smell of new-mown hay in a nearby field, and the singing of birds could be heard in the moment of silence as the preacher opened his Bible to read. And then a little old man stood up, bent with age, his hair thin and white, and said, "Preacher, tell them that Satan is real too. You can hear him in songs that give praise to idols and sinful things of this world. You can see him in the destruction of homes torn apart. I know that Satan is real, for once I had a happy home. I was loved and respected by my family. I was looked upon as a leader in my community. And then Satan came into my life. I grew selfish and unneighborly. My friends turned against me. And finally, my home was broken apart. My children took their paths into a world of sin. Yes, preacher, it's sweet to know that God is real, and to know that in him all things are possible. And we know that heaven is a real place where joys shall never end. But sinner friend, if you're here today, Satan is real too. And hell is a real place, a place of everlasting punishment.

0: Okay, that was Dwarves doing a song called Satan. We heard Arden and Omen singing Dancing the Devil Away. The Bridge City Sinners, that looks like a recent group. The Devil's Swing, it's called. And I thought that fit with the Twin Temple take on Satan. The Leuven Brothers before that. Satan is Real, one of my favorites, both the group and that particular song. You've probably heard it on this show before if you've listened. Zero Jones did Wrestling with Satan, and we opened up with Little White Bunny. Satan is So Cute, it's called. Although you would hardly know from the name of that group just how hardcore they were. All right, do stick around. We've got more Satan songs after the break.
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0: right, that is Just Got Off the Devil's Train by David Beatty and the Harmonettes. The Devil Went Down to Georgia, but that's Primus doing the old Charlie Daniels song. I prefer it. Disco Devil, Lee Scratch Perry. And you may remember Max Romeo's version of that song, which comes right from Lee Scratch Perry. That's the original, though, Disco Devil. The Devil Didn't Make Me Do It. Twin Temple opened that set up. All right, you may remember Paul Harvey. He was a conservative radio announcer. He has some thoughts about the devil.
1: If I were the devil, if I were the devil, if I were the prince of darkness, I'd want to engulf the whole world in darkness, and I'd have a third of its real estate and four-fifths of its population, but I wouldn't be happy until I had seized the ripest apple on the tree, thee. So I'd set about however necessary to take over the United States. I'd subvert the churches first. I'd begin with a campaign of whispers. With the wisdom of a serpent, I would whisper to you as I whispered to Eve. Do as you please. To the young, I would whisper that the Bible is a myth. I would convince them that man created God instead of the other way around. I would confide that what's bad is good and what's good is square. And the old, I would teach to pray after me, our Father, which art in Washington. And then I'd get organized. I'd educate authors in how to make lurid literature exciting so that anything else would appear dull and uninteresting. I'd threaten TV with dirtier movies and vice versa. I'd peddle narcotics to whom I could. I'd sell alcohol to ladies and gentlemen of distinction. I'd tranquilize the rest with pills. If I were the devil, I'd soon have families at war with themselves, churches at war with themselves, and nations at war with themselves until each in its turn was consumed. And with promises of higher ratings, I'd have mesmerizing media fanning the flames. If I were the devil, I would encourage schools to refine young intellects, but neglect to discipline emotions. Just let those run wild. Until before you knew it, you'd have to have drug-sniffing dogs and metal detectors at every schoolhouse door. Within a decade, I'd have prisons overflowing. I'd have judges promoting pornography. Soon I could evict God from the courthouse, then from the schoolhouse, and then from the houses of Congress. And in his own churches, I would substitute psychology for religion and deify science. I would lure priests and pastors into misusing boys and girls and church money. If I were the devil, I'd make the symbol of Easter an egg and the symbol of Christmas a bottle. If I were the devil, I'd take from those who have and give to those who wanted until I had killed the incentive of the ambitious. And what'll you bet? I couldn't get whole states to promote gambling as the way to get rich. I would caution against extremes in hard work, in patriotism, in moral conduct. I would convince the young that marriage is old-fashioned, that swinging is more fun, that what you see on TV is the way to be. And thus I could undress you in public, and I could lure you into bed with diseases for which there is no cure. In other words, if I were the devil, I'd just keep right on doing what he's doing.

And there you have God is Dead by Twin Temple again. Satan is real, not the Leuven Brothers this time. Same name, but it's Creator doing that. Devil Get Away From Me by Roy and Georgia and the So-and-Sos. And then we opened up with conservative radio from the 60s, announcer Pearl Harvey doing If I Were the Devil. You are listening to KNSJ Descanso. All right, now, there were a series of children's Christian records put out by a woman named Marcy, and she had a little puppet named Little Marcy, and she sings in a really squeaky little voice doing Christian songs. And we're going to open up our next set with Little Marcy doing When Mr. Satan Knocks at My Heart's Door.

I'm the devil. I'm the devil. I'm the devil. I'm the devil. I'm the devil. I'm the devil. I'm the devil. I'm the devil. I'm the devil. I'm the devil. I'm the devil. I'm the devil. I'm the devil. I'm the devil. I'm the devil. I'm the devil. I'm the devil. I'm the devil. I'm the devil. I'm the devil. I'm the devil. I'm the devil. I'm the devil. I'm the devil. I'm the devil. I'm the devil. I'm the devil. I'm the devil. I'm the devil. I'm the devil. I'm the devil. I'm the devil. I'm the devil. I'm the devil. I'm the devil. I'm the devil. I'm the devil. I'm the devil. I'm the devil. I'm the devil. I'm the devil. I'm the devil. I'm the devil. I'm the devil. I'm the devil. I'm the devil. I'm the devil. I'm the devil. I'm the devil. I'm the devil. I'm the devil. I'm the devil. I'm the devil. I'm the devil.

and the DEVR and the DE and the DEVR and the DE and the DEVR and the DEVRL the devil and the DE and the DEVR and the DE and the DEVR and the DE and the DEVR and the DEVRL and the DE and the DEVR.

You know, someone painted a picture on a beautiful romantic night. And love came into that picture, filling the eyes with delight. Who could help but adore it? Why, you're the picture I mean. For since the day I first saw it, I've been in a dream.

All right, there's a favorite group. The Boswell Sisters doing Lucky Little Devil. Not exactly about Satan, but close enough, I'd say. Esme Rose doing The Devil Made Me Do It. Unlike Twin Temple, I guess. Disco Devil Music, D-E-V-I-L by 666. Swedish black metal group, Dimmu Borgir. Satan is My Master. Couldn't have a show about Satan without a little black metal. And then we opened up with Little Marcy doing When Mr. Satan Knocks at My Heart's Door.

And there we have Dolly Parton and Porter Wagoner doing Satan's Got a River. Breaking Benjamin, a 90s group, I believe, doing Dance with the Devil. And, of course, Tom Waits, way down in the hole. That's where you got to put the devil. All right, we've got one more song for you. It's Twin Temple again. It's Lucifer, My Love.

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Well, church and state just don't seem to know a thing. Especially about the two of us. And anyway, baby, you're a much better kisser than

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Dipper, Big Dipper, Big Dipper, Big Dipper, Big Dipper. Human Izer, Conscience Wiper, Hypno Taser.

0: Somebody broke the mold. 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With jail stripes, they was black and white. Now we draped in confused and gray. Green chased all the blues away. Go to the show like we used to say. Like we used to say. Like we used to say. Like we used to say. No post-credits scene. We can all just leave. Credits just came and went, and we can all just leave. We've been here from April to August, we can all just leave. Ain't no post-credit scene, we can all just leave. We needed the structure, every ghost needs a buster. I see the void when I close my eyes, they said tall looking upward. It took all I could muster. I could go outside, I took a step and got flustered. I ran through every cuss word. Getaway car right outside, too much weight for the muffler. Scraped the curb like a buster. Ain't no post-credit scene, we can all just leave. The credits just came and went, and we can all just leave. We've been here from April to August, we can all just leave. I heard there's no post-credit scene, we can all just leave. Never gonna miss a Star Wars movie again. Never gonna have to tell Uber to wait for like 5. I can watch what I wanna watch, nobody gets bored or ignored. I ain't never gotta deal with a passive-aggressive reply. We both aware of the optics. We started talking about previous works and I suggested we drop it. Please God, next topic. The script sold, no option. Yeah, we all out of options. Yeah, we all out of time, but I guess we forgot it. I tried to fight, but I nodded off. Fuck, my bad. Ain't no post-credit scene, we can all just leave. The credits just came and went, and we can all just leave. From April to August, we can all just leave. Ain't no post-credit scene, we can all just leave.
1: Take it to a physical zone. North up, grab a physicist, try and pivot to a Tom Trist phone. Rappers in the crib, cold living in alone. You was stripped out like a 15-year-old and rickin' all chrome. Haters lazy and they broke. I talk encoded, bare rest, overcame the blows, obsessive tone. Vision blips and try and use an icy wrist to cook brisket on my home stove. Gnome giggling stone, shorty ice road trucker driving a rig to Gnome. On the low, she also an assassin, willing to pull a trigger in the shows. Hotel wrist throwing the shit out lit, look like a finger bone. No decision votes, wake up in an Amtrak snow globe that look like Trenton with a dome. Shit in the vehicle, tick, tick, tick and blow. You off sticks, look like Pickle Rick with their shits in tow. Yo, it's the Sony in the boat. Shit we write down simply can't be cloned.
2: Live, free, all many total. The steep daunting, can't avoid the haunting. Don't

0: splash. It don't matter if you finish first or last, as long as you hit the finish line at record time. It was recording the entire time, iron sighted, senses heightened, piff the blue guava watching Iverson highlights, iron mic swinging. It ain't over till the fat lady pitched the note like a dolphin. I was dolly like an orphan, linked with lungs, mighty morphin. You fell victim to extortion, sonically exported from the main source, infinity stone power source. Is it yo? Damn.
1: I don't find myself in the common mold of interest. You know, that I would say, that one.
2: Yo, yo, yo, yo, AOG, spirit code, everything that appears to glitter ain't gold, fell pavement, irradiated pavement, glow for sake, hope, cut out the growth of parasitic foe before the effects actually show. Hot from the pigs under traffic between us and them, a single lash is close. We all stand at a phone to use the same tactics, just keeping a bunch of rats controlled. Pack hashes to a bowl until it actually explode, rash and bold. I stay in the crib, high recording nastier flows. Catalytic converter stolen from average Joes. Feed the habit, gotta have it, not just total pole with the heads of more foes. Salvia rips, trips to the went rogue. Rappers on a paper trail that recently went cold. Fuck it, if I'm a failure, go to Australia. Live in a trailer till I'm old, like I'm the same old bloke. Venerated to pain generationally bestowed. Shorty, take a iron bat, hit your rib cage with 14 blows. Brain rot that got you in a chokehold, all consuming and corroded. Plus, kid went D1 in Fortnite, get you pwned. Sleep agent, hit the right word, switch to firefight mode. Half a zip of sound, we on the flight stowed. You was online type of bro, hit a miss, hissy fits and misses shows. Taste grip, the hard work and instinct, go ginseng flow. Swear, fearless oath, chaos well sown. Tear flesh from bone with a seemingly hot stone. Fest tap and take action for what you yap is spilling on the phone. Keanu Reeves feeds until you bleed out alone. Shorty went to Lehigh trying to be by alone. CIA in a Russian village teaching kids to kill shit with a drone. Anunnaki spaceship, take the zips far from home. Silver globe, last human standing, dead body damaged on a pill for throne. Lost.
3: 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Find traffic to play, radar gun, hit 95, I lied like what? Ray J, my glasses never break. Aftermath was hearing about the crash, my phone blasting. Everything okay, all systems go, no delay. The moment I hit rock bottom, then I'm soaking in H2O. Like a sponge, you plunge into memories of being potty trained. You're getting flame burnt out, I ain't turned up for shit. Sit in a piss room, no doubt. Heads crack jokes, but won't support you, the definition choking on cloud. This must be the drought, if it wasn't for the end game, then what's the mission all about? What? I seen rappers fuss and pout, act like weirdos, pull up to a show and not make a sound. You both capsize, I'm happy you slack, to sit back, relax, and watch you drown. Can't fill in the blanks when you a janky individual. Should've never been rocking the crown. Stock ammo, every last bit of ballpoint pens. You the fall guy, they rely on you to take the metaphorical bullet and die. These people are not your friends.

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We started tonight's show with All We Ask from Kevin Caldwell's latest August 2026 Socialism series album, Socialism Volume 3. Once more, as with his previous two Socialism albums, Caldwell here engages many specific issues, including concerning ICE, the Equal Pay Act, fake news, toxic masculinity, climate change, and systemic racism, while explaining his overall ethos as follows. I try to explore those themes from a posture of interconnection and compassion and empathy, hence the word socialism, which means that whatever anger I feel, and I do, I am trying to transpose it into butterfly effects of something healing and transformative. As a result, I think there is a tenderness in the songs. I hope so. But it is not perhaps the sort of work some might expect in a collection of protest songs. Caldwell is from Los Angeles and is also a poet as well as a musician. Even more a poet than a musician, he declares on his website. As the next set, we listen to three songs each from new albums by Mary in the Junkyard and from Terry Lynn Carrington, Social Science, and multiple further collaborators. I will share a little more about each before we do that. London-based Mary in the Junkyard's debut full-length album, a July 2026 AMF Records label release, is titled Role Model Hermit. Reviewing this album for The Skinny, Billy Estrin writes as follows. Mary in the Junkyard's prolific instrumental craft and lyrical excellence is proven instantly when Mantra 3 opens Role Model Hermit with its deep bass line, beautiful viola strumming, chaotic interwoven drum beat, and elegant poetry. It is yours, babe. You deserve it. This repetitive phrase, shaped by the tension of each instrument, becomes less a proclamation and more a question. Does this person really deserve the narrator's emotional labor? Further into their debut, Crash Landing stands out. It begins with a haunting violin instrumental before front person Clary Freeman Taylor shares the torment and heartbreak of a relationship fraught with toxic masculinity. Freeman Taylor speaks about the song as being about fear and how men often rely on keeping their emotions secret. During the track, she sings, "I can take your mask off, but only in the dark, and you won't take your shoes off in case you have to run." Role Model Hermit is a magnificent feat in angry, sad, and fantastical folk rock, in which the literary nerd's creation of a modern fable on Thou Shalt Sprout exemplifies their stunning poetry and experimental sound that permeates the record. As Terry Lynn Carrington shares on her own website, originally commissioned for the Visualizing Abolition Initiative, Trip the Night Fantastic explores a vast landscape of social justice themes, including women's empowerment, gender identity, climate justice, and the abolition of punitive systems. Through a series of evocative collaborations, the album celebrates the resilience of the human spirit. Among contributors to this album are Ledisi, Arouge Aftab, Michael Mayo, Mickey Howard, Fatimata Diawara, Debo Ray, Christy Dashell, Liz Wright, Vuyo Satashi, Safa, Imani Russell, and Ian Michael, Brandy Younger, Mark Ribot, Larry Goldings, Rashawn Carter, Simon Moulier, Rally G, and Brenda Navarette, Nappy Nina, Kokaye, Casa Overall and Chemist, and Jay Ivy, Asha Monet, Tariona Tank Bell, and More Mother. Terry Lynn Carrington is a National Endowment for the Arts jazz master, Doris Duke artist, and four-time Grammy Award-winning drummer, composer, producer, and educator. She serves as artistic director of the Berklee Institute of Jazz and Gender Justice, as well as artistic director for the Next Jazz Legacy Apprenticeship Program. In collaboration with vocalist Christy Dashell, Carrington released We Insist 2025, reimagining Max Roach's Freedom Now Suite, affirming her mission of using jazz as a tool for social activism. She has performed on over 100 albums,
and currently holds honorary doctorates from York University, Manhattan School of Music, and Berklee College of Music. Social science is Carrington plus pianist Aaron Parks and guitarist Matthew Stevens. Carrington loves to collaborate and to stretch conceptions of what jazz can be and can do. Let's listen now to music first from Mary in the Junkyard and then from Terry Lynn Carrington and collaborators.

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And really,

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That's music.knsj.org. Here is what we just listened to as the last set in order from the top. Mary in the Junkyard, Crash Landing. Mary in the Junkyard, New Muscles. Mary in the Junkyard, Thou Shalt Sprout. Terry Lynn Carrington, Christy Daschle, Aaron Parks, and Morgan Guerin, featuring Social Science and Liz Ree. Children's Song. Terry Lynn Carrington, Mickey Howard, Mark Ribot, and Larry Golding, featuring Social Science, Aaron Parks, and more. Solidarity Song. Terry Lynn Carrington, Social Science, Devo Ray, Aaron Parks, and Matthew Stevens, featuring Morgan Guerin, and more. Reckoning Song. Thank you for listening to tonight's 112th edition of Left Edge Radio. 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We will close out tonight with music from Brighton, England-based Anton Pearson's July 2026 World of Echo debut solo album, Driving Through Belgium. Before doing so, I'd like to share more with you about this album from World of Echo. There is a particular kind of strangeness that arrives on long drives across Europe. Flat light, service stations, and fields stretching endlessly past the window. It might look mundane at first glance, but becomes faintly surreal when the tiredness of touring blurs the edges of everything. That feeling became the quiet engine behind Driving Through Belgium, the debut solo album from Anton Pearson, best known as one of the guitarists in respected post-punk outfit Squid. The title grew from a track that felt like the record's centerpiece, which itself comes from the recurring image of extensive periods on the road across the continent. It is a record shaped in the margins of touring and finessed in the in-between hours. Across six pieces, Pearson leans into atmosphere, texture, and space. It is ambient in spirit, adjacent to contemporary classical in feeling, but composed less with notes in mind than with sound itself. The compositions rarely begin with harmony or melody, with Pearson instead responding to his environment and sounds in real time, placing trust in his instinct. Although initial inspiration came from the road, the album was recorded in a studio he shares in Brighton and marks his first fully solo project made in that setting. It gave him access to not only new tools and techniques, but a hitherto unexperienced freedom. Much of the process began experimentally, feeding instruments into unfamiliar chains, pitching loops into unexpected registers, and playing with previously unused synthesizers simply to see what they might reveal. Many of the sounds were created out of pure curiosity, wanting to understand a piece of equipment or technology, and then falling wherever it led. The album was built with this experimentation at its core, as Pearson would layer, then extract, processing stacks of sound until things blur and confuse. Guitars dissolve into drones. A P&A clavinet dances against muddier textures, whilst a Korg PS1000 occasionally cuts through with its glittering top end. On Driving Past the Muscular Cows in Belgium, a flat, still drone is pushed through valve amps until it growls and tightens with tension before receding again. Even the trumpet, which Pearson freely admits he is not technically proficient at, is embraced in its naivete, its squeaks left intact rather than corrected. The twin tintinnabulation pieces frame the record with looping, pitched bell-like tones, accidental discoveries that became structural anchors. Meanwhile, Teeth to Cut the Grass deliberately introduces abrasion, some of the harshest textures on the record, a refusal to become passive background music. The embrace of imperfection is central. In contrast to the hyper-analytical precision of his band, Pearson was keen to honor first takes. If something felt good, it would stay.
The end result is an album that favors looseness, instinct, and the energy of creation itself. If Squid thrives on propulsion and tension, Anton Pearson finds his energy in suspension on driving through Belgium. It is curious rather than declarative, creating a space where experimentation feels playful again. Good night, take care, and tune in Tuesdays to come for more Left Edge Radio. Let's listen now to Anton Pearson with music from Driving Through Belgium.

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And you, our beloved community, some familiar and trusted people and voices remain intact. 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Our theme music is Time is Tight by Booker T and the MGs. Good morning to each and every one of you. Diane, Anna, and I are producing the program and very happy to be with you tonight. Tonight's Tuesday night, and in tonight's program, we would start with commemorating the United States dropping of atomic bombs on Hiroshima and Nagasaki with audiobook of The Last Train from Hiroshima. Then Professor John Mearsheimer on What Comes Next in Iran. Then Professor Jang Shuashin on Why the West is Falling Apart. And then the Tom Hartman's show. These shows are educational, informative, and a tool for community organizing. 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Let's start the program by commemorating the devastating aftermath of the United States dropping the atomic bombs on Hiroshima, Little Boy, and Nagasaki, Fat Man, on 6th and 9th of August, 1945, 81 years ago. Continuing from last night, tonight, and the next two nights, based on a book by Charles Pellegrino and narrated by Arthur Murray, Japanese military and Emperor Naruhito had already surrendered it to the United States prior to the dropping of the bombs, which were in reality a signal to the then Soviet Union that U.S. can bomb you. We are in World War III and forever wars, and the possibility of atomic bomb being used again is very much considered by warmongers of a few nations' military. One of our tasks should be to prevent the usage of atomic bomb to the best of our abilities and by any means necessary.

About the same time Gaines' rescuer died, a man who would enter history as the survivor nearest the hypocenter arrived with the same symptoms Gaines had decided he must now keep his mother from noticing. When the sky opened up, Eizo Nomura was located literally within shouting distance of the Hiroshima Dome, in the basement of the city's rationing union hall. Even underground, he became aware of the flash, and the whole room simultaneously thumped. Mr. Nomura clawed his way out of the cave-in, emerging onto the ground that was barely more than 100 meters, 328 feet, or one city block, from the absolute hypocenter. He stood on pavement hot enough to burn through the soles of his shoes, feeling as if the earth had disappeared from him and he had been placed in a strange new land. His guess was only half wrong. Nomura's little corner of planet Earth had, in fact, disappeared, and much of it was placed in the stratosphere. And so it came to pass that one small patch of Hiroshima real estate was transformed into something so strange and unprecedented that in the future the foundations of the rationing Union Hall would become the site of a rest house near the center of the city's Peace Memorial Park. When Nomura dusted himself off and looked up, the sky was black with smoke and sparks seemed to be raining down from everywhere. On his side of the Motoyasu Bridge, he had found no one and nothing still alive, unless water spouts and the serpent-like motions of the fireworms could be considered the actions of something brought to life. To Mr. Nomura, they moved and behaved like sentient creatures, advancing with giant slithering strides from the opposite riverbank and chasing him away from the bridge and under the water, where he held his breath until he was in agony. When finally he surfaced and cleared his lungs and flung the hair and water from his eyes, the worms were moving away, and he felt a measure of triumph at having survived. But he was also beginning to feel the first effects of radiation sickness creeping up inside of him and starting to gnaw like bites from a thousand little rat's teeth. After 2 days, there were few doctors and nurses well enough to help Mr. Nomura or anyone else. All of the medicines were gone, and there were no working microscopes with which the medics could begin to make a crude diagnostic guess at the nature of the disease that had sickened Nomura and Gain and killed Sir. The building Nomura eventually came to was located only 1,500 meters from the hypocenter. Most of its second floor had splashed away and burned. The lower floor was still marginally intact, having been, to one degree or another, shock-cocooned behind Hiroshima Castle. One of the directors, Dr. Michihiko Hachiya, was now a patient in his own hospital. Dr. Hachiya had been one of the ant walkers Isao Kita had observed from the weather station. On the first day, he wandered, burned and battered and naked through the updrafts and downdrafts so violent that sheets of metal roofing hummed and twirled above his head, and pieces of flaming trees whirled out of the sky like fiery swallows. The doctor vaguely remembered seeing birds dying on the ground at his bare feet, with their wings and feathers scorched, and he vividly recalled following a row of people who, like him, were naked. And he had wondered absently what force of nature had deprived them of their clothes. The physician remembered little else about the past 48 hours. For most of his missing time, he had been drifting in and out of fever and sleep. On the afternoon of August 8th, he wanted nothing more in the world than to get off the floor and start helping the other patients. But the chief of surgery, Dr. Kutsube, said, "You are too impatient. You should be thankful that you are going to live." It had not occurred to him that he might have come close to death. "Was I that bad off?" Hachiya asked. "We were all worried about you," Kutsube replied, and explained that he had lost a lot of blood and suffered 40 wounds. Mr. Uguchi, the ambulance driver, had rigged a makeshift operating room by scavenging unbroken lights and connecting them to one of several still-functioning truck batteries. In this manner, Dr. Hachiya and as many as 60 other patients, including the miracle survivor Eizo Nomura, had been and would continue to be treated until the last battery was drained. As Kutsube brought Hachiya up to date on events of the past 2 days, the doctor-turned-patient noticed that the surgeon's hands were badly burned.
A noise outside the window drew their attention to a patient Dr. Kutsube had neglected to mention. From time to time during his long and fitful sleep, Hachiya remembered hearing him stumbling about the garden. Hachiya looked out through a shattered window whose steel frame appeared to have been uprooted from its bed. The patient bumped his nose against the broken frame. "Has he been fed?" Hachiya asked. "Don't worry, doctor," came the reply. "There are plenty of potato leaves in the garden, so I don't think he'll be hungry." The patient happened to be a horse, who was burned along one whole side of his body, and who seemed to have been simultaneously blinded by the pika, the flash. He had come staggering to the front gate about the same time as Dr. Hachiya, and Dr. Kutsube explained that he did not have the heart to turn the poor creature away, so he was sheltered in the garden outside the doctor's window. For Hachiya, the horse was not only a distantly remembered companion, but a constant one as well. Companionship had meant a lot to him whenever he awoke in the night and recalled what he saw along the ant trail and fell into despair. At first, he felt lonely. He would write later that it was an animal loneliness. "I became part of the darkness of the night. There were no radios, no electric lights, not even a candle in the room. The only light that came to me was reflected in the flickering shadows made by the burning city. The only sounds were the groans and sobs of the burn victims." In the midst of such loneliness, Hachiya always heard the blind horse bumping against a wall and pawing at leaves. By now, the patient had already eaten most of the doctor's potato leaves. The garden was once a tennis court, but the war effort had required every available piece of land to be converted into a so-called victory garden. Hachiya became infamous throughout the hospital for breeding strawberries and potato plants that produced huge, lush leaves, but yielded dwarf, peanut-sized strawberries and strawberry-sized potatoes. Dr. Hachiya lifted his head and asked, "Don't you think we should dig up the potatoes? They must be quite big by now." Dr. Kutsube and his nurse Kado laughed, and for a moment, albeit only for a moment, misery was forgotten. When Dr. Kutsube began to explain how patients were succumbing to vomiting and diarrhea, and how not even plumbing was available, and the battery-powered operating room was just about finished, and how the army was bringing no food to the hospital, a new reality began to bite down. It bit down with all the force of sudden realization and mortality. Dr. Hachiya's constant companion had become the only source of protein any of the patients would be able to count on for many days to come. Hanako Ito and her husband Akio had waited for the firestorm to weaken before venturing into central Hiroshima, where their son Hiroshi had attended the highest-ranked school in the province. The school was a desert of ashes and cracked bricks. Its only recognizable landmark was an Olympic-sized swimming pool, into which more than 200 people had fled, seeking shelter from the flames. Their bodies were boiled and bloated. Their faces appeared to have been roasted before the boiling began. By the time Charles Sweeney learned he was going to have to do this again, and drove into the night searching for a priest, Mr. and Mrs. Ito had seen enough. Corpses, none of them identifiable, were being dragged from the pool and stacked for pyres by soldiers who moved to and fro in stunned silence. Clinging to her husband's hand, Hanako followed a set of trolley tracks toward home, her only light the growing numbers of mass grave funeral pyres on either side of the road. Firelight guided her, and something the color of moonlight. "Between the pyres we could see trails of silvery phosphorus weaving all about," wrote one witness. "They looked for all the world like the spirits of the dead in the old storybooks." Hanako believed they might be the ghosts of Hiroshima searching for their loved ones, and she wondered if little Hiroshi might come looking for her in this way. When she arrived in the eastern hill country, however, she found her son alive, though quite exhausted from the ordeal. "I was chased by the fire," he explained, "and I had to cover my ears because I could hear people crying for help behind me." As he told the story of the fireworms and the black rain,
Hiroshi was stricken by chills and vomiting. A doctor was called to the house, but he could not diagnose any known disease, and it did not seem to matter because by midnight the boy's appetite began to return, and by the morning of August 8th he was feeling well enough to assist his brother's fifth grade class in a new assignment from the Association of Homeland Security. The Ito's town was among the few that did not turn all the non-resident survivors back toward Hiroshima. Instead, trucks and horse-drawn carts were being sent westward beyond the Kaidaichi train wreck to bring Hiroshima's injured to the local school. Though the Truman announcement was kept secret from the town, Tsugio Ito knew from the appalling size of the August 6th cloud and from the blast that broke windows nearly 13 kilometers away that he and his brother Hiroshi were witness to an unusual bomb. The flash burns and the degloving injuries of the people arriving in the trucks confirmed its uniqueness beyond dispute. By the afternoon of the second day after the bomb, 360 survivors filled the tiny classrooms. Homeland Security assigned children to heal the injured, but provided no ointments or medication. A local farmer offered thinly sliced cucumbers and advised the children to apply them to burns. Cucumber band-aids for picadon wounds, Tsugio thought bitterly. It seemed a completely hopeless assignment. Some of the people were hemorrhaging and losing their hair and were certainly dying, and Tsugio felt a jolt of fright when Hiroshi removed his work hat and most of his hair came away, clinging to the straw weave. But it can't be that bad, Tsugio told himself. His brother had suffered none of the burns that appeared to be killing the other survivors, and after all, when the day's work at the school was finished, Hiroshi was well enough to play ball, and he was not vomiting like the others, and his appetite was holding up well. And he would be dead by the second week of September. You must remember, Susumu Tsuno told Doctors Koyano and Akizuki, you must never forget that the reason I am alive to tell you this is because the atomic bomb gives you time to get undercover. If you see the flash, you'll have maybe 3 seconds to duck and roll and seek cover before the blast wave strikes. The dean of the Nagasaki College Hospital had run straight to the school from the Hiroshima train on a self-assigned mission of warning and preparation. What seemed to horrify him above all else were the intense heat waves, which, even if the bomb did allow 3 seconds to duck and cover, tended to burn anyone standing under the flash. Whatever you do, Tsuno warned, you must not just stand still looking around. The burns of those who immediately dove face down to the ground and into shade behind walls or in ditches were comparatively mild. Tsuno went on to describe, in a lesson his listeners were sure to remember and heed, how a man who had been sitting at a trolley stop, reading a newspaper, survived with a pattern of burns indicating that white paper reflected the glare of the pica and protected his face and the upper part of his body, and his thumbs, though his fingers, curling around the front of the paper, were seared and fused together. The man happened to be wearing black suit pants, and they absorbed the light, with the dye heating up and burning the fibers deep into his groin and his legs. Dr. Tsuno reported numerous instances of women and children wearing patterned clothing, sometimes displaying decorative flowers on white cloth. The dark flowers were now branded permanently onto their skin. As a precaution, he advised the students to wear white clothing and white, wide-rimmed hats, and to hang white sheets in all of the hospital's windows. The dean was describing how ordinary sheets of calligraphy paper, being hung in a window by a teacher, were substantial enough to protect the teacher's face from the flash. As his lesson neared its end, wrapped up as a warning, a student known to Akizuki only as young Mr. Fujii from the theological school entered the room. Given what I have seen of this new bomb, Tsuno concluded, I feel sure it won't be enough as an air raid precaution for you to simply be on alert when you hear enemy planes approaching. You must all, and you students in particular, be more on your guard than ever before and prepare for the worst. As Dr. Tsuno spoke, his own agitation increased and seemed to become contagious. What had been a city, he said, is now a prairie baked reddish-yellow.
His voice cracked when he related the story of a little girl who had tried to help a man calling out to her for water. Sitting against a wooden column, he begged her to help him stand up and walk down to the river. The entire side of his body facing her had been flash-burned, black. The wood behind him was also burned black, and when she grabbed the man's hand and helped him to stand up, she saw that his perfectly clean shadow was etched behind him on the wood, like a pale image on a photographic negative. This was only a little less than 2 kilometers away from the center of the flash, Dean Tsuno explained, adding that he would not have believed the tale the girl had told had he not seen such horrors with his own eyes. At this same radius from the pika, a castor bush's leaves and branches had completely disintegrated near the ruins of the Meiji Bridge. The telephone pole behind the bush had been flash-burned from light brown to charcoal black, and yet every point and crevice of the vanished leaves lived on as a light brown shadow against the black. The trunk of the castor plant still existed, albeit as a blackened nub of blown-apart wood. Nearer to Hiroshima Castle, which was simply gone, Dr. Tsuno crossed the Misasa Bridge, and there he saw a bicycle leaning against the bridge railing with its carbonized, partly skeletonized rider still upon it. Trying to make sense of the inexplicable, Tsuno said he had searched for the man's shadow, but could not find it. At this point, the theology student ran out of the room, and Dr. Akizuki ran after him. The student's girlfriend and her father lived in Hiroshima. Rage and fear were taking control of him, because until now he had believed the official announcement from Tokyo. Officially, the city had suffered slight damage by a new weapon, and several people had been killed. "Slight damage?" he cried out to Dr. Akizuki. "According to what we have just heard, at least 15 kilometers square have been burned to the ground." Dr. Akizuki understood at once what the student was planning. "No," he said. "You must stay away from that place. As long as the trains are still running in that direction, I've got to try. Until this moment, all we really knew was that no news was coming out of that area. I've got to find out what's happened to her." Akizuki tried to dissuade him, warning that several cities along the train rails had been firebombed only the night before, and that he could be killed along the route north if the firebombings continued tonight. But the young man set off toward the rail station with a rucksack on his back, and Dr. Akizuki would record later, "No one knew train rails had been firebombed only the night before, and that he could be killed along the route north if

the previous atomic bomb. Here and there, random shock cocoon effects were going to diverge around hills, leaving perimeter concrete walls and multiple floors of the hospital mysteriously intact. Just the same, 42 professional physicians, 206 office workers, 109 nurses, and 535 students were about to be lost. Dr. Akizuki would always attribute his own survival, and the survival of many others, to the warnings from Dean Tsuno. The dean, he learned later, did not die in the hospital. At moment zero, he would be relating his cautionary tale to military authorities at Prefectorate Command Headquarters, almost 1,500 meters nearer the hypocenter. In fewer than 24 hours, Dean Tsuno was fated to survive a second shock cocoon, close enough this time to receive a lethal dose of radiation from the pica. Impossibly, while Tsuno was given a few more days in which to live, people 15 meters from him, barely more than 49 feet away, throughout the outer rooms of the very same wooden building, were fated to be literally vaporized, becoming part of the radioactive fallout that Akizuki and the other survivors would inhale. Prefect Takejiro Nishioka wanted for himself nothing more than to be with his family before Nagasaki suffered the same destruction he had seen in Hiroshima. Yet in spite of his desire to see his wife and child, a sense of duty sent him directly from the Nagasaki train station to the office of Governor Nagano. Up to that point in time, on the afternoon of August 8th, the governor had been told only that a new bomb had been involved in the loss of contact with Hiroshima, which was due largely to some disruptive pulse effect on radios and transmission lines. The bomb was said to have killed several hundred people and damaged some buildings as well as the power grid. The American president's threats of massive destruction, according to Governor Nagano's top military advisors, had been grossly exaggerated. And then, Prefect Nishioka came rushing into the office describing tornadoes of fire rising from a horizon-spanning sea of flames and large trees felled by the blast at a radius of several kilometers. Steel-reinforced buildings and bridges uprooted and flattened. The governor asked him if he was describing something he actually saw or rumors told to him. "I saw it," Nishioka said. "Everybody on the train with me saw it, and they're telling everybody about it." The governor seemed more concerned in that moment with the spread of the story than with the actual facts behind it. And when Nishioka recognized this, he begged Nagano's word that he would not be quoted. Spreading bad stories and rumors of defeat were treasonable offenses that threatened not only the prefect with military retribution, but his entire family as well. Nagano gave Nishioka his oath that he would not tell, and proved himself a liar the moment the prefect stepped out the door. He immediately assembled the police and the government executives and related what the prefect revealed to him. Each of them took the cue from the tone of Governor Nagano's voice and from the expression on his face, and responded with a sense of fear and the need for preparation, rather than an old indoctrinated reflex to retaliate against the messenger. In years to come, the prefect would regret the death-dealing censorship protocols had forced him to confine his report to the governor's ears alone. Nishioka would grow prematurely old, knowing that had he been allowed to publish what he and Dean Tsuno already knew in the newspaper that he owned, uncounted thousands of lives might have been saved. From the governor's office, Prefect Nishioka went directly to the site he had selected to shelter the largest generators and printing presses and the greatest national treasures. With him were the executives of the prefectural police and the chief of the Toko, Japan's special plainclothes military police. Temporarily, vital equipment and treasures would be stored at the governor's private shelter. This was to be the final virtually impregnable crisis command center. A broad tunnel was to be dug, allowing heavy equipment to be trucked into a cavern beneath the hill of the Gokoku Shrine. The site was located just outside the coming hypocenter, in a region where rebounding compression waves were going to converge and echo with such force that not a single foundation stone would remain in place to suggest where the shrine had been. Even the original geography of the hill would be rendered unfamiliar. Nishioka arranged

0: arranged to meet again at the shrine with equipment ready, promptly at 11 o'clock on the following morning, August 9th. Radiation sickness intervened and kept the prefect from his appointment with Destiny. All his life he had been healthy. Now, out of nowhere, out of the deep, impersonal nowhere, nausea and debilitating fatigue, and a feeling that he was being flayed from inside, seized total control over him. He remembered the miniature volcanic plumes that had sprouted near Field Marshal Hata's house, and how he understood, even then, that he should have given the plumes a wide berth, but he had walked through them anyway. Sitting down on the ground now and rolling up his pants, he cursed himself. Just beneath the skin, Nishioka's legs had sprouted dark blue, star-like spots, tinged with yellow on the edges, as if he had suddenly developed something that was a next of kin to hemophilia. That quickly, his only directive became to simply head home and get his family away from this place. He did not think he could travel very far, but he did not have far to go. Home was within walking distance of the Gokoku Shrine, near the Roman Catholic Cathedral of Maria. "God, where were you?" Mrs. Nishioka asked when she saw how ashen and sickly, and even how filthy, her husband had become. "I've been in the city of corpses," he answered. "Now, don't ask anything more. Just follow my instructions if you want to live." The prefect ordered his wife to leave at once with their child to the village of Uzen, about 2 hours away by car. He filled the car's tank with the last of the family's gasoline, which he had been hoarding for more than 3 months, and he refused to let her pack any belongings. Uzen was less than a town, nothing more than a hamlet and shrine in the middle of a national park, and this suited the prefect just fine. There was only enough gasoline for a one-way trip, and this, too, was satisfactory. No one would target a national park, and 2 hours by car, one way, had to be far enough from Nagasaki. "Go. Go now and don't look back," he commanded. The prefect's wife had never seen him so close to losing his composure. Mrs. Nishioka, who was Christian, was reminded suddenly of Lot's instructions to his own wife. Akira Iwanaga, the ship designer from Hiroshima, had disembarked the prefect's train at a town called Isahaya, some 29 kilometers northeast of Nagasaki. Akira's parents lived in Isahaya, and as the train came near, he was feeling too ill to travel on to the Mitsubishi shipyards. He decided to spend the remainder of the day and the coming night at his parents' house, hoping that after a little rest he would awake feeling better. As the afternoon wore on, he discovered that this was a vain hope. The pains in his abdomen were growing worse, and while it became possible to believe he might pass out from the sheer intensity of the pain and attain something like sleep, he realized that refreshing sleep was simply out of the question. Tsutomu Yamaguchi was feeling no better than Akira or the prefect. His burned arm and face were swelling, stinging, and itching mercilessly when he reached Nagasaki Station. About the time Prefect Nishioka discovered the bleeding under his skin, Yamaguchi stumbled into the Mitsubishi Company's hospital seeking treatment. The moment he mentioned Hiroshima, three doctors came rushing to his aid, including a former classmate named Sato. His old friend was clearly curious about a survivor of the weapon, but it bothered Yamaguchi that Sato did not recognize his face until he identified himself. The shipbuilder suddenly realized that his wounds must look even worse than they felt. Sato took Yamaguchi straight away to an operating room, gave him a shot of morphine, and began cutting away the layers of dead skin. The doctor was honest with him, describing the flesh below the dead layer as bright, raw red, like whale meat. He applied oils to the wounds and bandaged them, then gave him two extra doses of morphine to take home, advising that they would be necessary for sleep. Neither man quite understood at the time that Sato had just stepped into history as the first doctor to treat an atomic bomb victim in Nagasaki. When Yamaguchi walked outside, the afternoon sun, though it had begun to climb down in the sky, burned his skin wherever it was exposed. His friend gave him a light linen sheet to act as a sunblock on the way home, which explained in part why his mother let out a shriek as he approached the house and called him Ghost. While he was being treated by Sato, stories from the Hiroshima train had spread quickly through the Nagasaki region, and Yamaguchi's parents began to prepare their minds for reception of the idea that he might be dead. And then their son appeared with half his face hidden by bandages and his feet hidden by a white sheet draped over him like a Roman toga. In Japanese mythology, ghosts did not have feet. "Have you got feet?" his mother asked timidly. Yamaguchi lifted the sheet and reassured her that he did indeed have feet and was not the ghost of her son. His wife, Hisako, came running from the back of the house and took him by his one good hand and kissed him as if nothing at all had happened to his face. Yamaguchi forgot his pain and did not believe he would be needing Sato's morphine tonight. Hisako announced that they now had a new house of their own, which he had bought with some of their savings and which he had not yet seen. The little frame house was barely more than a half hour's walk from his parents' home, and Yamaguchi's mother insisted on babysitting little Katsutoshi for the night, urging them to go over the threshold alone. He made the trek falteringly but happily, propped up by Hisako's shoulder. The place was small but beautifully crafted from hardwood. There was even a balcony built for two, from which Yamaguchi and his wife could look across the river and see the Maria Cathedral in the Urakami Hills, and, not very far below it, the arch of the Sano Shrine. After sending his wife and child away to the Unzen Forest, Prefect Nishioka gathered as many critical papers as he could carry from his office, asked his men to pour some gasoline into a small army truck, and set off for Unzen. About 33 kilometers out, both the gas supply and his health gave out. Throwing open the driver's side door, he fell to his knees and began vomiting thick bile flecked with hundreds of little black blood clots. The prefect pulled himself to his feet and, through faltering, painful strides, walked the remaining kilometer to an old-style bed-and-breakfast house overlooking the sea. "I'm dying," he thought, and then he pushed the thought away. He would not let himself die until he saw his wife and child again. He hoped Unzen was far enough away for them, but he was unsure. His own condition was proof enough that one did not have to be so near an atomic bomb as to be directly injured by it, to be poisoned by it. The only certainty in his mind was that Hiroshima was not the end, and that Nagasaki would be next. On Tinian, Charles Sweeney learned at an afternoon briefing that the Kokura Army Arsenal would be the next target. Kokura was surrounded by anti-aircraft batteries and was one of the few sites remaining where command of the air was not guaranteed. A hornet's nest of airstrips and intercept fighters still existed there. In the unlikely event, given current weather conditions, that excessive cloud cover obscured Kokura, then Nagasaki would become the secondary target. Sweeney hoped the target would be Kokura. After more than a week of intensive study, he knew the streets and buildings in both places, as well as he knew the layout of his own hometown. Nagasaki and its neighboring town of Urakami lay in the middle of a steep valley. According to Alvarez, maximum blast and rebound effects in the Nagasaki region could be achieved only by detonation high above the flat landscape downriver of the Mitsubishi torpedo factories and submarine support facilities. The commercial and residential districts of downtown Nagasaki were also located in this same maximum effect zone, and by everything Sweeney knew, the civilian casualties would be even higher in Nagasaki than in Hiroshima. And so Sweeney firmed a resolve to give it everything he could, to drop his package on Kokura. He had doubts, however, that the bomb would get that far. Sweeney was familiar with the fusing malfunctions that, had they occurred in a live plutonium-supplied bomb, would have unleashed the fury of 1,000 suns right below the belly of a B-29. He hoped that Alvarez's team had finally solved the problem. The plutonium bomb was so many orders of magnitude more complicated than Hiroshima's uranium device that it could not be armed in flight and had to be made live before it was hoisted up through the bomb bay doors. Four kinds of detonators had already been installed, with two fuses of each kind, leaving nothing to chance. The two air pressure sensors were set to trigger their fuses at 1,890 feet. The two time bomb fuses would fire 43 seconds after the bomb was released, at which point it would have dropped from 30,000 feet to about 1,890 feet. The two radar fuses would be attached to a device that pinged the ground with radio waves and timed the echoes down to an altitude of 1,890 feet. If the first three pairs of detonators failed, and the bomb continued to fall below 1,890 feet, the last two detonators, located in the nose of the machine, would implode the plutonium core and set the chain reaction in motion within 1/100,000,000th of a second before the impact itself could damage the bomb. The two final last resort triggers were what worried Charles Sweeney. A single hard bump on a runway could incinerate the entire island. He was considering this, underneath the bomb itself, when Admiral William Purnell came up behind him and asked, "Son, do you know how much that bomb cost?"
1: "No, sir," Sweeney replied.
0: $2 billion, Purnell stated.
1: "Well," Sweeney said, and let out a slight whistle.
0: "That's a lot of money, Admiral. And do you know how much your airplane costs?"
1: "Slightly more than $500,000, sir."
0: The Admiral nodded sternly and said, "I'd suggest you keep those relative values in mind for this mission." The last train to reach Nagasaki was now departing Hiroshima Station. Master kitemaker Morimoto and three of his helpers, Doi, Shinji, and Masao, were traveling together in the same car. All four of them had survived Hiroshima without any visible injuries, but Morimoto was trying to fend off a persistent nausea, and Doi was drenched in perspiration. Yet at the same time, he complained about intermittent chills. In another part of the train, a survivor named Kenyoshi Sato was sitting across from a pale figure who, much like Doi, was sweating profusely. Kuniyoshi would record more than two decades later that the anonymous fellow traveler was holding a cloth-covered bowl on his lap, and this he jealously guarded as if it were filled with gold.
2: "What are you holding there?" Kuniyoshi asked.
1: "I married just last month," the stranger replied. "But my wife died. I want to take her home to her parents."
0: And then, after a pause, the man lifted the cover from his bowl.
1: "See? Do you want to look inside?"
0: He spoke these words in a tone that also said, "See, this is what you get for sticking your nose into other people's lives." The bowl was filled with scraps of human bone. And though the train was very crowded and it seemed very unlikely that Kuniyoshi would be able to find another seat, he stood and hurried away. Kuniyoshi never did learn the name of the man with the bowl of bones, but there would be little doubt among future historians that this was Kenshi Hirata. Behind Kenshi, Kuniyoshi, and the kite makers, rescue crews were now moving from the countryside into Hiroshima, more and more of them each passing hour. At the communications hospital, a doctor named Minoru Fujii passed through with a team he had assembled in the suburbs. En route to another field hospital, Dr. Fujii left behind a crate of ointments and bandages and enough food for 2 days. Any other Wednesday, 2 days' supplies would not mean very much, but today they were everything. Given the increasing incidence of what appeared to be flu-like symptoms and a contagious anorexia, Dr. Hachiya believed the food supply might last 4 or 5 days. It seemed to him that the horse in the garden, the hospital's nutritional safety net, now had a reprieve, if only a fleeting one. The communications hospital, like the Hiroshima Dome and the Fukuya department store, stood apart from the landscape, crying out for attention. For acres and acres in every direction, this region of the city was a prairie that sprouted no grass and whose rocks were wind-scoured bricks and roof tiles. In the midst of this, the hospital was like a lone outcrop of bedrock, and also like a magnet. And so, all but inevitably,
1: The building drew a gang of soldiers to its entrance. Guns drawn, they demanded bandages and food for the Second General Army. 4 days later, when he felt well enough to write, Dr. Hachia would record in his diary that the thugs had left behind essentially nothing for the treatment and feeding of more than 80 patients. Dr. Hachia, though he seemed to be the only member of his staff to still possess a healthy appetite and feel as if he were getting stronger, was not yet well enough to get out of bed and to be walking around visiting patients. In fact, the other doctors loudly forbade the former ant walker from trying to move. So he took reports instead, serendipitously recording history. None of the patients had any appetite. One by one, they had developed symptoms ranging from migraine headaches and chills to profuse sweating, bleeding under the skin, and bouts of severe vomiting. By now, vomiting was turning into dry heaves, and many of the patients were reporting shooting pains in their lower spines. Often the pains spread to the area of the kidneys. What alarmed Hachia most was that many of these patients, with the whites of their eyes now turning bright red from subsurface bleeding, and with the skin on their faces displaying brilliant star-like speckles of red, had not been battered or burned at all by the pica don. Several of the apparently uninjured did not seem to know any longer exactly where they were. Dr. Hachia's friend Koyama cursed the soldiers who had looted the last of the antibiotics, but Dr. Hachia was beginning to suspect that conventional drugs would have no effect on the illness. The symptoms were consistent with severe hemorrhaging throughout the body. There were diseases known from Africa and New Guinea that caused people to bleed out and which were immune to antibiotics and sulfa drugs. Hachia began to worry that the Americans had followed the pica don with disease warfare, and the thought of this filled him with dread. As reports progressed from sickness to sudden death among the afflicted, a doctor who had been treating blast victims brought Hachia the gift of a brief distraction from worries about bioweapons. "Doctor, do you think a girl could still see if the blast pulled her eye from its socket?" He asked this in a completely matter-of-fact way, and in years to come, Dr. Hachia would marvel at how quickly human minds adapted, rendering even the unbelievable commonplace. In the same matter-of-fact fashion, Hachia asked, "Was the optic nerve still attached?" "I think so," the physician said. "She held the palm of her hand against her cheek, and the eye was resting in her palm, and she insisted she could see me. And I can swear to you that her pupil was staring right at me." On an ordinary day, in an ordinary place, Hachia would have been chilled to the bone. But today his mind shifted easily into speculation about how the girl's brain might have tried to deal with the problem of constructing a three-dimensional picture from such a distorted binocular view. This train of thought was interrupted by more horrifying concerns. Dr. Koyama reported that the patients were becoming too weak to walk away from their floor mats and leave the building to relieve themselves of urine and feces. More than half of them were now lying in pools of watery, blood-stained feces, which explained, Dr. Hachia thought, why the building was beginning to smell like a charnel house filling slowly with sewage. The most alarming part of Dr. Koyama's report involved two male patients who had shown some improvement in the morning, but who, over the course of only a single hour, had become dramatically worse. The red spots under their skin expanded to massive bruises, turning their faces purple. And then, long after the previous day's vomiting had emptied their stomachs down to the level of ineffective dry heaves, their mouths began bringing up fresh arterial blood. Dr. Hachia guessed that something was breaking down the capillaries and blood vessels, while something else drastically reduced the blood's ability to clot, as if the bone marrow had begun to die. By the time the men vomited their first mouthfuls of blood, their kidneys and vast regions of their spines and brains must have begun bleeding from the inside and shutting down, following the bone marrow into death. As Dr. Koyama told it, one of them rolled onto his side and vomited more than 2 liters of blood, and then the other produced a sound like a long, long sheet of silk ripping, the sound of his dead, oxygen-starved intestinal lining pulling away and being extruded onto the floor through his bowels. or rather what was left of his bowels. Neither of these men had been injured at all by the picadon, Dr. Koyama said over and over. Not at all. Dr. Hachiya was convinced now that he was dealing with a contagious and possibly weaponized disease, in which case there was no choice but to make sure his people cremated the dead quickly and isolated the infected. Dr. Koyama, as the new provisional deputy director, was assigned the task of setting up the isolation ward. With the help of suburban rescue and recovery workers, who were drawn to the only standing building in the neighborhood, he was able to construct what amounted to a crude, open-air and partly tented-over pavilion beyond the south side of the hospital. What they were doing probably was not worth very much, Dr. Hachiya would record later, but it helped his morale to think they were doing something. The next step was to get all of the still uninfected patients and staff into fresh air and away from the contamination hazard of bloody diarrhea in the ground floor corridors. The upper floor had splashed and burned during the attack and no longer had a roof, but it seemed a far better option than remaining below. Dr. Hachiya was carried on a stretcher to a new second-floor home, where almost all of the walls had disappeared, but where rows of twisted and charred bed frames still stood mysteriously in place. One might complain about the soot and the ashes, Hachiya observed, but he had probably never lived in a hospital ward so nearly free of bacteria as this one, sterilized by blast and flame. Nancy Cantwell had already undergone the first of several name changes. She was born Nam Sun Ko, and as a young Korean nurse inducted into a Japanese military hospital, she had suffered less than most under the prevailing racial arrogance of the times. Yet she had suffered. The conquered Koreans were generally regarded as an inferior slave caste. The work details assigned to Nam Sun were exceedingly strenuous, but she had impressed a head nurse with her commitment to working even harder, saying, "Because I certainly won't die of the work." The nurse transferred Nam Sun to a new hospital in the suburbs of Hiroshima and gave her a new Japanese-sounding name, Minami. The hospital was surrounded by tall hills and by parkland that had been converted to farmland. During the months leading up to the bombing, all food shipments were suspended, and an order came down from the military dictating that the hospital would have to live off the land. Minami and the rest of the medical staff doubled up their workload and became farmers and caregivers for wounded and tuberculosis-infected soldiers. Most of their patients were the latter. It seemed strange to Minami that fewer and fewer military personnel appeared to be coming home with wounds. The majority of the beds were occupied by elderly veterans who had become ill. It occurred to her that perhaps the war was becoming more deadly to soldiers than anyone admitted. The problem with trying to grow food at a hospital during the approach of war's end was that seed was becoming scarce. Corn and tomatoes had been off the menu for months. Fortunately, potatoes could be made to bud and multiply easily enough, and for all of her hard work, Minami was occasionally given 2 potatoes from her crop. She was learning now that constant hunger could make even the small and the ordinary seem huge. Minami would recall more than 60 years later that few things could ever taste so wonderful as a simple potato, before or since. Up till the first week of August, 1945, the patients had been steadily weakening and dying even without the added hazard of black rain and radioactive fallout. Dr. Minoru Fujii, who by now had become Minami's mentor, explained that the 3 key elements in the treatment of tuberculosis were rest, fresh air, and good nutrition. Of these 3, nutrition was the cornerstone. In desperation, during the final weeks leading up to August 6th, Dr. Fujii contrived a plan to drain a pond in the park adjacent to the hospital. The blueprints for his trenching operation were simple but exhausting, though they had the benefit of having worked. Hundreds of carp and catfish were trapped, dying and baking in the mud. Cleaned, salted, and sun-dried, they supplied the necessary nutrients during the last week of July and into the first week of August, with a little left over for the rescue mission to Hiroshima. Up to the time of the great fish kill, The patients who were strong enough to leave their beds sneaked away into the countryside at night to dig up radish leaves and soft plant roots, which they cooked in salted water with a small amount of potato and rice porridge. One patient claimed credit for a recipe that included soup nutrients derived from the hospital's mouser. He had strained juice from hairballs vomited by the cat. Having already known such hunger, and despite knowing that it would likely return again, the staff and the patients decided to pack nearly half of their remaining fish and potato reserve, which did not amount to very much, and let Dr. Fujii bring it with him to the stricken city. The army's theft from the communications hospital of even a small donation of food was therefore a far greater loss than even Dr. Hachiya could have guessed. On the evening of August 8th, Dr. Fujii brought Minami and the rest of his team to the ruins of the Motokawa Elementary School, where a new makeshift hospital had set up in a now roofless gymnasium. They found hundreds of burned, bleeding, and mostly naked survivors crowded all the way out to the school's gates. Conditions at the new hospital were much worse than at the communications hospital. Volunteer groups from suburban towns were overwhelmed by what they saw and smelled, and they had begun to wander around like ant walkers, not knowing what to do. Dr. Fujii supposed that the words to describe what he found must exist somewhere, in some dictionary, in some language, but he would never be able to find them. When he saw the wounds for the first time, he thought he might lose his bearings completely. This will help no one, he warned himself, and he made a decision to harden his heart. Fujii allowed himself precisely 5 minutes to stand in the midst of it, and to be utterly horrified by it. And then, when his watch ticked off the 300th second, he was able to numb his sensibilities and take command, and call the rest of his medics to work. Minami seemed as stunned as anyone else, but Dr. Fujii saw she was coming out of it faster than the rest. He went to her directly and propped her up with an old proverb. They say that a hunter does not see the mountain. Dr. Fujii did not know exactly what the words meant, and he was glad that Minami never asked him. All he knew for sure was that the proverb seemed somehow appropriate, and it worked. His first action was to circulate instructions for triage, by which only those patients most likely to be helped by whatever medical aid was available would be treated. This meant that those who seemed likely to die within 48 hours would be left alone. The vast majority fell into the most likely to die category. Even those patients who seemed to have a chance at survival could be given little more medical care than bowls of rice and water. The only medicines available for the treatment of burns and gashes were a few stitching kits and mercurochrome for sterilization. A mixture of zinc oxide powder and oil could be applied to burns. Any thoughts of surgery were simply not in the equation. Minami was not sure she could tell who would survive and who would not. She simply moved from patient to patient, following a Buddhist philosophy of trying to shine a little light wherever she could. She rubbed the zinc and oil mixture onto the faces of flash burn victims whose features were so swollen that there was no way to tell male from female just by looking at them. As sunset approached, vast quantities of food were brought into the gymnasium. The sudden contrast between the makeshift hospital and the communications hospital just a few hundred meters away became extreme. No one could understand at first where all the white rice, fresh vegetables, peaches, and boxes of fish and chicken were coming from. Important people came with them, and then the medics realized that a wealthy family from outside the city had discovered relatives alive in the gymnasium. They were literally trucking in supplies. For a while, Minami was angered that veterans in a town just over the hills had been trying to squeeze nutrition from cat vomit while such reserves of high-quality food existed nearby. She wasn't the type, however, to let her anger seethe for very long. Nor was she the type to, as she believed the Americans phrased it, look a gift toss in the mouth. So she helped herself to some rice and meat and walked out to the front gate. Her appetite did not last very long. There were still a few ant people wandering about. although by now there were not enough of them to form long lines, so most wandered aimlessly in twos or threes or alone. The last of the ant walkers displayed open sores on whatever side of their bodies had been exposed to the flash, where the skin had been almost instantly roasted and then blasted away. Often the skin was so completely flayed that the musculature of the arms and legs became exposed. They were bleeding a watery substance from the muscles themselves, dripping trails of it as they walked. Dr. Fuji explained that the higher functioning of the outer regions of the walkers' brains must already have died.

0: 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You are listening to The Last Train from Hiroshima, a book by Charles Pellegrino and narrated by Arthur Morey on the United States dropping the atomic bombs on Hiroshima and Nagasaki on 6th and 9th of August, 1945.
1: Erasing who they had been and leaving behind only an animal-like core instinct to continue walking blindly ahead. He advised Minami to stop looking at them and return to the gym, but she stayed outside a little while longer anyway, until she observed enough to know that they could no longer be conscious of pain and that the watery substance flowing so freely out of their bodies eventually stopped them dead in their tracks with dehydration. The sights inside the gym were scarcely less distressing. Dr. Fujii showed Minami a technique newly invented for washing hundreds of maggots from a wound by squirting saline solution under the peeled back and dying skin. Fujii and the other physicians expressed great fear of the maggot infestations and instructed everyone to either flush them away or remove them one by one with tweezers. Minami was mortified to find the very air filling with swarms of flies. She discovered that each patient had grown a kilogram or more of maggots. Many of these creatures were direct descendants of parents who had dodged the flash effects during those first few milliseconds of the pica. Minami found it impossible to believe that writhing carpets of fly larvae could come to life under the skin of human beings. The sudden abundance of human protein in Hiroshima, she judged, was causing the white worms to grow rapidly. Minami wanted to cry and vomit, but she remembered Dr. Fujii's advice, hardened her heart, and removed the maggots, cleansed the burns, applied disinfectant, and painted the skin and any exposed muscle with the zinc oil mixture. What Minami and Dr. Fujii could not know, what few people in all the world would understand until America's Food and Drug Administration formally classified fly larvae as medical devices in 2007, was that Hiroshima's plague of maggots probably delivered more healing than harm. Although the city's adult flies often carried bacterial infection as they flitted from decaying bodies to patients whose immune systems were already weakened by radiation, the eggs they laid on and in the wounds were unleashing one of nature's most efficient cleanup crews. The white worms were, like all carrion feeders, very fussy eaters. They shunned living flesh, liquefying and digesting only dead and bacteria-permeated tissue. Already, American military surgeons were noticing that Okinawa survivors with maggot-infested wounds were faring better than similarly wounded soldiers without the infestation. They learned also that it was almost impossible to wash out all of the maggots, for each creature removed seemed to be replaced within hours by 10 more from newly hatched eggs. And then the surgeons discovered that infested limbs scheduled for amputation no longer stank of putrefactive bacteria and gangrene and had begun to heal. About 3 hours after sunset, Minami left the lair of the white worm to stretch her muscles, straighten her spine, and take a breath of reasonably fresh air. From the front gate she could see that some of the distant buildings were still burning and that mass grave funeral pyres were being lit near and far. A light misty rain began to fall, and with it came the blue fireflies. Before sunrise on August 9th, hundreds of other rescuers and survivors would witness the same firefly phenomenon. The worst of the radiation had already passed. And so, even in the context of 21st century physics, no known effect of the bomb would be able to adequately account for the brilliant blue fireballs darting like phosphorus through the air. They simply appeared here and there in the dark, Minami would recall. They were not solid. They were more like fire moving through the air, disappearing and reappearing. They were neither exactly flame-like nor wisp-like. They were more like points of light, like fireflies, only bigger. One would dart away and another would reappear in another place, or perhaps it was the same one darting away and reappearing. There was no way to be sure. What I was sure about is simply this. They were not appearing where the fires were burning. These were something else. They appeared everywhere and shot away to nowhere. Appearing anywhere made sense to Minami. The blue sparks were moving busily to and fro over the ruins of the entire city, and Minami knew by now that people died and were still dying everywhere. Even the ant-walking water bleeders had not filled her with a fright such as she knew the night of August 8th, while standing all alone in the dark in what used to be the city center of Hiroshima. Minami let out a groan, held her head low, and sat down hard on the damp earth, drawing her knees in tight against her chest and shivering. She had never been so frightened before. And even though she would be shot in Korea, and would live to see American Airlines Flight 11 pass over her head in Hell's Kitchen on its way to the killing of a favorite student on September 11, 2001, even these events would be incapable of putting such fright into her ever again. Hiroshima was a city of ghosts. That was how Minami would remember this night. She had stepped from the lair of the white worm into the domain of the blue fireflies. Kenshi Hirata almost dozed off, but a sudden bump in the train tracks and a bright flash outside his window snapped him to full alertness. Off to one side, an orange glow began blooming against the sky, spreading there, brightening. The city of Yahata was dying under what he guessed to be at least a 50-strong B-29 raid. He thought of Setsuko. Kenshi's intestines still did not feel quite right, and he noticed bleeding under the skin of his fingers. And though he felt weak and achy, he was afraid that if he dozed off he would drop the bowl of precious bones lying on his lap. Two additional swarms of night raiders helped him to keep sleep at bay. En route to Nagasaki, he witnessed the firebombings of two more cities, Tobata and Yawata. The latter introduced a new FUBAR factor into the Alvarez equation, guaranteeing that tomorrow, Kenshi Hirata's and Charles Sweeney's paths would converge a second time. For years to come, Dr. Hachiya would be awakened about 2 a.m. by the same recurring nightmare. He found himself in a great city, larger than Tokyo, a city where buildings stood a half kilometer high. At daybreak, towers of all shapes and sizes gleamed like mica, and by noon they were only ashes and smoke and twisted steel. All around him, the city was heaped with decomposing bodies, all of whom were looking at Hachiya pleadingly. He saw an eye sitting in the palm of a girl's hand, and high above another city whose towers dwarfed the tallest skyscrapers of his day, the eye blinked, then opened again as a huge fireball. About 2 o'clock in the morning, on August 9th, the physician awoke to the odor of burning sardines. For a moment he wondered what could cause such a smell, and then he remembered where he was. Looking down from the splashed and charred second floor of his hospital, he could discern several fires scattered about the ruins, all the way to the most distant hills. In the beginning, the fires were mostly burning rubble, but not anymore. Toward Nigitsu, an especially large blaze rivaled the fireworms of August 6th. There the dead were being burned by the hundreds. To suddenly realize that Hiroshima had become a city of funeral pyres made Hachiya shudder. Near the center of the city, the dome and one or two of its concrete neighbors, having somehow been left standing by the Picadon, were still afire on the inside. In a city that no longer had street lighting, they made eerie silhouettes against the night sky. These glowing ruins and the blazing pyres, and the occasional flashes of blue phosphorescence, set Dr. Michihiko Hachiya to wondering if Pompeii had looked like this on that last night. And it occurred to him that there were not nearly as many dead in Pompeii as in Hiroshima tonight. Chapter 6, Kai Ten and the Faithful Elephants. Now that President Truman had announced the atomic bomb's existence to the world, the veil of secrecy began to disintegrate. Along with the scientists assigned to Charles Sweeney's plane was an observer from the New York Times. And because, as a civilian, he was not familiar with the squadron's never-ending variation on the theme of musical chairs, for more than two decades, history books would record the plane that dropped the bomb on Nagasaki as Great Artiste. The plane that actually dropped the bomb was typically under the command of Fred Bach, and he had named her Bach's Car, after himself. Both Great Artiste and Bach's Car were identified only by their numbers, without the usual names and artwork painted on their sides. And each had been modified in specific ways, one to monitor the world's largest bomb, the other to drop it. Logically, no one was going to switch tons of specialized equipment from one plane to another when pilots Charles Sweeney and Fred Bach switched planes. No one told the reporter about the switch, so logically, when he was assigned to climb into a plane filled with scientists under the command of Fred Bach, he concluded that the scientific instrument plane was Bach's own boxcar, and that the bomb carrier was Sweeney's plane, the one called Great Artiste. At 2 a.m., Charles Sweeney strapped himself into the cockpit of Bach's car and began running through his pre-flight systems check with co-pilot Don Albury and flight engineer John Kuharik. Sweeney was about to start the engines when his flight engineer leaned forward and said, "We have a problem. The fuel in our reserve tank in the rear bomb bay bladder isn't pumping. We've got 600 gallons of fuel trapped back there." "Any idea what the problem is?" Sweeney asked. "Could it be instruments?" he suggested hopefully. The engineer replied that checking and double-checking had proved his gauges to be giving accurate readings, which meant that the only means of correcting the problem involved replacing a pump. Sweeney ran some quick calculations through his head. George Marquardt had already taken a weather plane to the primary target of Kokura. The forecast called for clear skies, but not for very long. A band of rain and mist was expected to move in from the Pacific and might linger for several days. Indeed, most of Japan's large South Island might become clouded over for a week or more, and then the cyclone season would be coming along in full swing. Sweeney called an all-stop, unlatched his shoulder straps, and climbed down the nose-wheel ladder. Paul Tibbetts was already waiting under the wing when Sweeney emerged. Their discussion was all about mathematics, crisp and unsympathetic. Fully fueled, Bach's car carried 7,000 gallons, including 1,000 gallons in two reserve bladders, 600 gallons of which were now trapped. If their primary target became clouded over and they had to fly extra miles from Kokura to Nagasaki, or if anything else caused them to consume extra fuel, the plane would not be coming home. Replacing the pump would take hours and might scrub the mission for days if clouds began moving over the targets, and then again the cyclone season was looming straight ahead. Transferring the bomb to another plane would be even more time-consuming and was out of the question because its contact fuses were live. If he left now, Sweeney would probably beat the weather window, but he would still have to fly at 17,000 feet to stay above the turbulence of a Pacific storm front, which would consume more fuel than if he flew at the optimal altitude of 8,000 feet. Due to a design plan that had never considered this situation, the 600 gallons of trapped fuel could not be drained without fixing the faulty pump. So Bach's car would be obliged to lift and carry, in addition to a plutonium bomb far heavier than the Hiroshima device, 600 gallons of extra mass, causing the plane to consume more fuel just to carry the dead fuel. "It's your call," Sweeney's commander said. The math told Sweeney that he could certainly fly 2,000 miles or 3,200 kilometers to the target and return to Tinian, so long as none of the snafus that tended to intervene in even the best of plans caused target changes or other delays. "To hell with it, boss," Sweeney said. "We're going." And so Charles Sweeney strapped himself into his leather seat for a second time this night. Less than 10 minutes later, and only slightly behind schedule, he lifted off from runway A. The clock ticked forward to 2:56 a.m., Tinian time, 1:56 Kokura and Nagasaki time. Dr. Paul Nagai, like Dr. Hachiya, was now a patient in his own hospital, but for a very different reason. The cancer diagnosed only several months before had begun to spread throughout his body, and as his closest colleagues put it when they tried to assess how long he had to live, sometimes people at this stage can remain reasonably active for 6 months. Sometimes they can survive for up to 3 years. And sometimes they fool us all.
2: I hope to fool you, Paul said.
1: He hoped so, but he really did not believe it likely. Tonight he did not even have the strength to walk down the hill to his home and be with his wife. He simply crashed at his job on a spare hospital bed. To judge from a daily assessment of his own strength, the deterioration was progressing steadily and even seemed to be gaining speed. The physician supposed that he would come through the remainder of the summer and through autumn as well, into what was promising to be a short winter. About 3 a.m., Dr. Nagai awoke from uneasy dreams and found that he could not go back to sleep, which was unusual, since the advancing cancer tended to leave him wanting to do almost nothing except sleep. He went to a window and looked down upon the town of Urakami from the hill of Nagasaki Medical Complex. The wartime blackouts now hid a river of more than 250,000 people from view, but in the glow of the stars alone, with his eyes properly night-adapted, he was able to locate his house, where his wife, Midori, was doubtless sleeping peacefully and above the covers. 3 a.m. became 4, and 4 became 5. And still, Dr. Nagai could not sleep. Lying in bed and watching the first hints of daylight gathering in the eastern sky, he thought about the number of patients he would have to visit today. And the more he thought about lost sleep and the job to be done, the more impossible sleep became. Nor was it possible to escape the nightmare that had snapped him awake in the first place. An eye opened up somewhere in the jungles of the night, and it was searching for him. The doctor-turned-patient tried to dismiss the horror as a fever dream brought about by a natural and instinctive fear of the cancer that was growing inside of him. There was a rational explanation, therefore, for what gave the illusion of being a deep interior alarm bell, warning that a horror worse than cancer was coming this way. At 6 a.m. Nagasaki time, boxcar's master alarm warning lights began signaling that the fail-safes, designed to prevent the bomb from detonating inside the plane, were neither safe nor unfailing. Apparently, plutonium was very unfriendly to electrical systems. Lieutenant Philip Barnes looked up from his black box, the fuse monitoring device connected to the bomb, and called out to Sweeney, "We have a master alarm." "Repeat that," Sweeney called back, wanting to make sure he had heard correctly. Commander Fred Ashworth confirmed Barnes's observation that the red warning light on the fuse monitor had started flashing. If this warning, like the fuel warning, was accurate, then a multi-kiloton nuclear weapons firing circuits were closing, and one or more detonation fuses were about to pull the trigger. In all of 3 seconds, Sweeney ran the fusing checklist through his mind. If either of the two contact fuses in the bomb's nose were self-activating, he and his crew would already be a false sunrise over the Pacific, about to register on Japan's seismographs. If the barometric or radar fuses were involved, they would be fine unless boxcar fell below 1,890 feet, and unless the altimeters were giving the fuses faulty readings. Again, he'd already be ions and gamma rays if the latter case were true. This left the timing fuse, in which case Barnes and Ashworth had less than 40 seconds remaining to solve the problem. Oh, sweet suffering Lord on ice skates. During the next 2 seconds, with his mind racing at maximum overdrive, Sweeney considered all two options. Jettison the bomb and hope to escape the blast, or pray that it was not the timing fuse, and hope that even if it was, his weaponeers could find the problem and fix it in a half minute. He had no intention of jettisoning the weapon. The admiral's lesson about the relative values of the bomb and the plane now seemed sickeningly prophetic. If worse ever came to absolute worst, and the plane became flaked full of holes and was bleeding fuel from dead engines, Sweeney had already resolved himself to bail his crew out while he and Kermit Behan dove boxcar into Japan, aiming for a fuel depot or, if no other target existed, a cow in a rice paddy. Sweeney doubted it would ever come down to that. He had faith in his men, his plane, and himself. Behind him, Phil Barnes already had the bomb's hatch open and was giving the maze of wires, circuits, and switches one of history's most rapid inspections. With more than 7 seconds to spare, as the timing fuse measured time, Barnes determined that the timer was not involved. A few moments later, he traced the source of the problem to a false positive warning and corrected it. "False alarm," Barnes called forward. "None of the firing circuits were closed." "Good. I'm breathing again," Sweeney thought. His voiced reply was a whispered, "Oh, Lord." 14-year-old Hajime Iwanaga had been awakened with a stomachache about 3 a.m. and never did get back to sleep again. Now his work at the school was sure to suffer, although school was not really a place of higher learning anymore. The school was, in fact, now attached to the Mitsubishi Torpedo Works, and instead of calligraphy and mathematics, students were being recruited to the factory's tool and die presses. During the past week, Hajime and two of his friends, who like him were of small stature for their age, were offered the honor of one day working the torpedoes themselves. The work involved manual controls for the torpedo guidance system, with the worker lying prone and sealed inside. Adolescent boys were the preferred guidance systems because the torpedoes, which were actually mini-subs modified into guided bombs, allowed for a maximum shoulder width of only 55 centimeters, about 22 inches. These days, the veteran submarine I-58 was typically equipped with four of the special Kaiten torpedoes, each of them resembling a cross between a midget submarine and a long bomb. The Kaiten represented the undersea equivalent of the Divine Wind, or Kamikaze, raiders. At 11:40 on the night of July 29th, torpedoes launched from the I-58 tore open all the watertight compartments of the American battlecruiser Indianapolis 3 days after it delivered the core components of the Hiroshima bomb. Indy became historic for two other reasons. For history's worst known feeding frenzy of sharks upon humans, and for being the last American capital-named ship sunk during the Second World War. Presently, the I-58 was returning to port with a request for four new Kaiten. Hajime, like the rest of the students, had grown up knowing nothing except indoctrination to all-out war. Though not yet old enough to truly understand the meaning of death, he was nonetheless prepared to die for his emperor. He was taught to be a proud and daring soldier in a holy war that would attain a sure peace. The Americans, the British, and the Chinese were lower than animals, a nameless, faceless them, barely suitable as slaves. Only Japan's late, great German and Italian allies could be considered human. The Japanese were the chosen children of the gods. So the Kaiten volunteers were taught, and so they believed. Author's note. The young age of some Kaiten workers was not, at this point in history, human. The Japanese were the chosen children of the gods. So the Kaiten volunteers were taught, and so they believed. Author's note. The young age of some Kaiten workers was not, at this point in history, unique to Japan.

during World War II was 15, and occasionally as young as 14. Throughout most of the 20th century, adolescence was rarely recognized as a distinct age group, separate from adulthood. Like other children of his age, and in this time and this place, Hajime trusted what the officers who came to the armaments factory told him, never doubting their instructions, even when told that the special mission for which he would be training was to be kept secret from his mother, his sister, and his teacher. He had been chosen by the Emperor himself, he was told. When the chosen showed signs of fear, they were reminded of all that the zookeepers in Tokyo had been willing to suffer to prove their love and dedication to the Emperor. The tale of the faithful elephants was already legend, at once horrible and wonderfully patriotic. To a later generation, it would become a legend about the cruelty and foolishness of war, but presently it was taught as an example of war's glory. To the would-be Kai Ten children, the recent and unprecedented agony of the zookeepers, demonstrated by great action and not just by empty words, was testament to the lesson that one must be ready to suffer whatever was necessary for the greater good of Japan. The testament had its beginnings in wartime food shortages. When nightly firebombings of refineries, depots, and transportation centers brought severe rationing to the entire country, the army quickly put Tokyo's Ueno Zoo at the bottom of the food and fuel priority list, cutting off all supplies for the animals instantly. Somewhere along the chain of command, someone remembered that body parts from some of the animals themselves, and especially from bears, tigers, and cobras, were highly sought as medicinal folk remedies, sometimes worth their weight in gold. By command of the army, the animals' caregivers were forced to put all except the zoo's three performing elephants to death by a combination of gunshots, sword thrusts, and lethal doses of sedatives. Those carcasses judged to be valuable were carted away by the army. The rest were dragged to the city dump. Military planners had a special propagandistic fate in mind for the zookeepers and their elephants. The field marshal understood that elephants, being among the most intelligent of animals, developed strong bonds with their trainers and caregivers. Soldiers had observed firsthand that the bond was mutual and ran deep. The zookeepers were denied guns and swords, and every other relatively humane means of euthanizing their elephants. Next, they were ordered to live in the zoo with their animals, and watch them starve to death. The smallest of the elephants, whom they had named John, died after 17 days. As the starving began, the zookeepers were allowed to grow potatoes for their own nourishment, and from day to day they offered the two surviving elephants, Tong Ki and Wan Li, portions of their own meager rations, though an occasional sweet potato was to an elephant as a raindrop is to the sea. At best, their mercy only prolonged the agony, and the field marshal saw and understood. The trainers and the caregivers were told that their sacrifice was small compared to what soldiers on the outer islands had recently suffered. For this is what it means to be a true son of the Emperor. By callous mathematical certainty, the rule of three held sway. Men and elephants could live for 3 minutes without air, up to 3 days without water, 3 weeks without food. As the third week came and went, Tan Ki and Wan Li's ears began to appear too large for their bodies, and, as one of the zookeepers would later describe it, whenever he approached the cage with water, his two friends would stand up on their hind legs with their trunks held high, their still loving eyes seeming to beg, "Please, give us something to eat." By then, the zookeepers were themselves succumbing to grave hunger. And still, when they believed the soldiers were not watching, they gave freely of their own rations, until their ribs began to show, and their clothes became too large for their bodies. The elephant's primary trainer, it was said, loved them as if they were his own children. More than 2 weeks after John died, the trainer found Tong Ki and Wan Li dead in their cage, with their trunks stretched high against a horizontal crossbar, seeming to have died trying to perform their famous crowd-pleasing bonsai trick. Faithful for all eternity, as the Kai Ten officers told it, faithful to the friend who

0: might reward them again with food as he used to reward them every day before the enemy invaded Iwo Jima and Okinawa. The trainer sat down on the concrete floor and lovingly caressed the dead elephant's trunks and legs. He had no more tears left in him, but a later generation would relate how this did not matter because in the Ueno Zoo, it was believed that even the rocks shed tears that day. The moral of the story, as told to Hajime, was that he must be ready to sacrifice anything to help bring the war to an end. A generation later, he and the other children of the bombs would tell an altogether different cautionary tale of how they trusted without question what adults said, what the government said, and what the men in uniform told them the highest levels of government had meant to say. But what's most important, Hajime and his fellow students would endeavor to teach, is that we must question as well as trust. Allied prison camp number 17 was located 63 kilometers northeast of Nagasaki, on the opposite side of Ariake Bay. On August 6th, Corporal Dale France had observed a strange cloud penetrating the stratosphere in the direction opposite Nagasaki, 237 kilometers away, 145 miles northeast in the direction of Hiroshima. The cloud must already have risen more than 10 kilometers when he first noticed it, and the strange shape continued to build high and fast. Fellow prisoner Earl Bryant also saw the cloud. He watched its cap turn pallid white, tinged with a pinkish glow. A narrow column followed the mushroom cap into the heavens, but the column was black and appeared to be made of smoke and lightning. On the morning of August 9th, about the time Lieutenant Barnes was clearing master alarm warnings aboard Bach's car, the prisoners of Camp 17 were already working 439 meters underground in Omuta District's condemned Fukuoka coal mines. Bryant and France had been working the mine for almost 2 years, but they were by no means holders of the endurance record. Clarence Graham, now 25 years old, displayed a strange mixture of strong muscles and emaciation, and appeared to be at least twice his actual age. He was captured on the island of Corregidor in May of 1942, and had been surviving as a slave miner a year longer than anyone else. Nearly a half kilometer down, the atmosphere was filled with dust from the unusually soft coal. The pumps brought down only enough fresh air to minimally sustain life, so the cave atmosphere was stagnant and hot. Water pumps barely kept pace with underground seepage. The streams of ankle-deep and knee-deep water provided Clarence Graham and the other miners with their only source of refreshment. They could splash the sweat and dust from their brows, and drinking the black seepage washed the coal from their throats, held dehydration at bay, and even allowed them to stave off some small measure of hunger by filling their stomachs with water. Clarence had survived longer than anyone else on account of not yet having been crushed during a cave-in, and by keeping his wits about him. If a man developed a reputation for staying quiet, never looking his captors in the eye, and working hard, he was usually permitted to live long enough to be worked to death on a near-starvation diet. His main task involved engineering huge piles of slate into pyramid-like pillars that held up the ceilings of the caves wherever they began to weaken, which was pretty much everywhere. On 12-hour rock-moving shifts, he lived on 3 bowls of rice per day, sometimes coughing up so much black phlegm that the pain in his lungs never abated, and he had to take off his loincloth and dip it into the stream and wrap it around his face so he could breathe. Clarence knew he had to keep his mind focused on seeing his family again, lest he raise a shovel, curse a guard in the face, and go after him, as others had done. Suicide by armed guard. From the world above, only the Japanese equivalent of buck privates were actually sent into the caves with the prisoners. The officers knew the death underground reached out from many directions, so they stayed above, while their underling Morlock caste took its fear and frustration out on the prey. "Shit rolls downhill," Clarence reminded himself, "and we're at the bottom of that hill." Whenever a new shift of workers shambled into the tunnels, the old shift would ask, "What's new topside?" For 2 years, the answer had been either nothing or made up rumors about the approach of war's end. Today, the answer was nothing. Same old bullshit. Except that something's got them stirred up like hornets and they've decided to stop feeding us. On August 9th, Clarence Graham's crew emerged into daylight about an hour after the replacement shift began work. He and the other arrivals from the night shift were ordered to line up and stand at attention under the rising sun. They were given no food, and an officer announced that they would be given no water, either. Anyone who spoke or who fell or who made any sound at all would have his head cut off immediately. "Because of Hiroshima," an officer shouted, "the Emperor has commanded that you shall work without food until he decides that you do not have to work anymore." Clarence was hot, but he supposed that the sun would not burn him too badly today. A bank of clouds was drifting in from the east, offering shade. Some 20 or 30 miles away, in the direction of Kokura, a silvery glint caught his eye. "One of ours," he guessed, mapping and gathering weather reports. As a distant siren whooped and hooted and the power plant shut down the mine's water pumps, Clarence wondered, "Why don't the planes stop joyriding and just come here and do something?" Clarence did not own a wristwatch, but he guessed from the angle of the sun that it was almost 8 o'clock. At 7:45 a.m., the next weather plane reached Kokura and a boxcar reached its rendezvous point, 30,000 feet above the island of Yakushima. Great Artiste appeared on Charles Sweeney's starboard wing, but the photographic plane, Big Stink, was nowhere to be seen. 15 minutes and 125 gallons of fuel later, the third plane still appeared to be lost. By coded signal, two distant weather planes called out C-1 and C-2/2. Though morning haze had been anticipated at both targets, Kokura was clear, and only about 2/10 cloud cover could be expected at the secondary target. This was the first snippet of good news Sweeney had received through the entire mission, and it soon began to look as if it would be his last. At 8:30, after 30 minutes more of circling for rendezvous, and after another precious 250 gallons of fuel were consumed, Sweeney scanned the empty sky one last time, then told his co-pilot and bombardier, "That's it. We can't wait any longer." Maintaining radio silence, he wiggled boxcar's wings, signaling to Great Artiste that they were to depart the rendezvous point and proceed to the primary target. The missing photographic plane was circling almost 2 miles too high and over the wrong point on the Earth's surface. At 9 o'clock, Big Stink broke radio silence and called out to Tinian base, "Has Sweeney aborted?" The pilot's voice was sharp and stressed, and the message came through as, "Sweeney aborted." On Tinian, the against-protocol breach of radio silence, followed by no further transmissions, could be interpreted only as a sign that something had gone very wrong with Sweeney's plane. The most likely scenario was that Bach's car had been shot down, or was just barely limping along somewhere between Yakushima and Kokura. Those who knew Sweeney understood that in a crisis, rather than bring home a wounded plane on the verge of crashing, with an atomic bomb's impact fuses armed, he would ditch the weapon over the nearest military target he could find, on a return path that would take him over Yakushima toward an emergency landing on Iwo Jima. All of Tinian's air, sea, search and rescue resources were therefore realigned along Sweeney's newer, more apparent return route, which, by a life-and-death margin of hundreds of miles, was now more apparent than real. If Boxcar ran out of fuel and actually did have to ditch in the ocean, all the rescue ships and planes were presently being sent in the wrong direction. In Nagasaki, Governor Nagano was still skeptical about Prefect Nishioka's descriptions of Hiroshima. What stopped him from dismissing the report as a gross exaggeration was that he knew the prefect to be unflappable almost to a fault. In the end, he weighed logic against incredulity. If the prefect's description was indeed accurate, and he took no extra precautions to protect his family and his staff, the result could be catastrophic. If he took action and nothing happened, then no real harm was done, and he could punish the prefect later for spreading false rumors. On a hill overlooking Nagasaki Harbor on one side and the suburb of Urakami on the other, a multi-chambered tunnel wide enough to accommodate two trucks side by side had been excavated with great haste during the previous 2 months. Power generators and air filtration systems equipped with the newest lithium hydroxide carbon dioxide scrubbers had already been in place for more than 2 weeks. An outer blast door of steel-reinforced concrete and asbestos rendered the tunnel system so airtight that it might just as well have been a submarine, sealed inside a mountain and resistant even against a hurricane of fire. Great works of art were now sheltered deep within. All that remained to be installed were beds, food supplies, and the rest of Prefect Nishioka's printing presses. While Bach's car and great artiste closed the distance between Yakushima and Kokura, Nagano brought his family into the shelter with everything they could carry. Then he called in his administrators and officers from the Regional Air Defense Ministry to assess the situation and to plan the day's work details accordingly. The official word from Tokyo was to expect nothing serious, but to remain on guard. Officially, everything was under control. Governor Nagano was not so sure. If the prefect's description was even half accurate, very little was under control. The governor called the meeting to order and had just begun to describe what he was told about Hiroshima when the mayor of a town called Sasebo came running into the shelter, stammering about urgent news. "Is this how you present yourself to your governor?" Nagano shouted. And then, after a pause, he noticed that the man's clothes were soggy with sweat and realized that there must be a good reason why he looked like a vagrant. Nagano walked up to the mayor and asked him gently, "Where were you?" The mayor stared fiercely into his eyes and replied, "I am in hell." More than 2 kilometers upriver, Dr. Tatsu Ichiro Akizuki had just begun his examination of several outpatients, including Paul Nagai. Despite a night of fitful sleep, Dr. Nagai insisted he was feeling well enough to carry on with his duties. Akizuki approved. Both men shared a belief that the best defense against sitting down in a worry chair and letting an affliction dominate one's life was to have a job that kept the afflicted engaged in thoughts about everyone except himself. Akizuki left Nagai with the outpatients and was walking toward a second ward when another B-29 weather plane approached, breaking over the airwaves with a call of C-2/4, which meant 4/10 cloud cover, secondary target. Simultaneously, a siren let out a long, continuous wail signaling yellow alert, which meant the enemy are on their way. Prepare to take cover. Dr. Akizuki hurried from room to room, warning patients to stay away from the windows. Under yellow alert, all doctors were to drop whatever they were doing and proceed immediately to basement shelters. Akizuki went to a window instead, looking for B-29s. There were none to be seen, and the siren stopped, then blasted out the signal for all clear, status green. This was the second false alarm in as many hours. The sky appeared to be clouding over a little, which would have made the planes difficult to see, but other than that, there seemed to be no cause for concern. Indeed, a buildup of clouds was cause for the opposite of concern. Formations of B-29s did not like to drop bombs, day or night, when targets were clouded over. Rainy days were always known to be the safest. It was hot outside, and the humidity was steadily rising. "It looks like rain," Dr. Akizuki told himself. So he was humming cheerfully as he walked downstairs to the consulting room. When he entered, he found Dr. Yoshioka performing an emergency pneumothorax operation on a patient. She was about 10 minutes into the procedure. "You ought to stop working when the air raid warning goes off," Akizuki said, trying to sound stern. "Thank you," she replied, "but there were so many patients waiting." Dr. Akizuki did not believe it was possible, but Dr. Yoshioka looked even more tired than Dr. Nagai. Lately, even the streetcar service seemed to be running out of power, so she had begun walking the more than 5 kilometers across Nagasaki, starting out every day just after dawn, toward a shift that would not end for at least 12 hours. "Have you eaten today?" Akizuki asked. "Later," she replied. "No, now," Akizuki insisted. "Doctor's orders. I'll help you finish up here, and then I want you to go upstairs and take a rest. I'll carry on for a while in your place." "Well, thank you," she said and smiled. "But how long is a while?" "As long as you need," said Akizuki. "I guess we'll just have to see." At 9:45 a.m., Kokuda lay directly ahead. Charles Sweeney set course for the final bomb run and was about to hand the controls over to Bombardier Kermit Behan, when Behan suddenly yelled, "I can't see it! I can't see it! There's smoke obscuring the target!" Between the time that George Marquardt had radioed his last C-1 weather report and the moment of final approach, the wind had shifted. Below, and now directly upwind of the Kokura arsenal, the town of Yawata was still in the same condition Kenshi Hirata had observed from his train the night before, burning out of control. The arsenal was completely hidden beneath a sheet of thick, oily smoke. Sweeney yelled into the intercom, "No drop! Repeat! No drop!" A single pass and drop would have left Sweeney with just enough fuel to make a try for Tinian. If he had to circle 30 miles out for a second pass and then divert to his secondary target, even the nearest base at Okinawa would soon be beyond reach. Sweeney banked sharply to port and began a long southward arc to a return approach, with Great Artiste following close behind. That's when the first flak shells began bursting on all sides. Tail gunner Pappy DeHart reported that the detonations were targeting wide, but the gunners on the ground were setting their altitude fuses perfectly, almost to the inch. "Roger that, Pappy," Sweeney replied. Through trial and error settings, gunners were now crawling the flak toward him, slowly zeroing in on the target. Throughout the month of July and leading up to the August 6th bombing, the ruse Joseph Fuoco had been part of worked out quite well. Most of the enemy observers and gunners were eased into a false sense of security about 2 or 3 B-29s traveling together and dropping no bombs, as if they had strayed off course from their main squadrons or were just taking weather and reconnaissance reports. Clearly, a deception that had worked one time for Hiroshima was not going to work a second time for Kokura. Charles Sweeney would recall later that he was now doing something a bomber pilot in a pressurized aircraft at 30,000 feet, vulnerable to being popped by flak bombs like a rubber balloon, rarely, if ever, did. He was making a second run on a hotly defended target. Second runs gave anti-aircraft gunners second chances. Sweeney knew that if Bach's car popped, the contact fuses would surely detonate the bomb during that first all-important 100 millionth of a second. He was not certain that a 20 or 30 kiloton explosion at 30,000 feet could reach all the way to the ground and take out the arsenal. "But even if it doesn't kill them down there," he mused, "it will sure as hell give them something to think about." Sweeney resolved to give Kokura a second try. It wasn't only the added fuel consumption of a Nagasaki detour that firmed his resolve. His secondary target was much wider than the Kokura arsenal. Between Nagasaki and the suburb of Urikami lay more than 250,000 civilian souls. So he climbed Bach's car up another 250,000, hoping to ride above the gunner's latest altitude settings. But Pappy called excitedly from the tail, "Damned flak is right on our ass and getting closer." "Forget it, Pappy," Sweeney said evenly. "We're on a bomb run." But the second approach revealed more smoke blowing over the target than during the first approach. This time the flak bursts were close enough to make the floor jump. Sweeney decided to take her up another 1/5 mile to throw the gunners off track again, even though the thinner air would put a higher tax on dwindling fuel reserves. He wheeled into another very long arc and began plotting a third approach from a different angle, gambling on the slim hope that from a new angle they might find a hole in the smoke screen. But the third run was no more successful than the first two, and the flak was beginning to home in even nearer. This time there were actual clanging sounds as well as floor jolts, and Pappy began to wonder, "How the hell did I get into this fine mess?" You can relax, guys, Sweeney announced. It's time to leave all of this behind. We're going for the secondary. Sweeney wagged his wings for Great Artiste and led the way south. A minute later, Flight Engineer Kuharik leaned forward and said, I'm afraid our fuel situation has reached critical. Define critical. We have enough to reach Nagasaki and make a single run, but we won't make it to Okinawa. We're going to fall short by at least 50 miles. Do you have any more good news of that sort? Sweeney asked, and Ed Buckley, his radar operator, replied over the intercom, Fighters below and coming up to meet us. It sounded to Sweeney like the old sick joke about the doctor who says, Bad news and good news. I'm sorry to report we amputated the wrong leg. But don't worry, the other one is getting better. Sweeney's sharp turn southward had caught Fred Bach by surprise. He was flying Great Artiste through flak, starboard and only slightly aft of Bach's car, when the turn occurred. Great Artiste was now on the port side wing and a little farther behind. Looking to starboard and not seeing Bach's plane where he expected it to be, Sweeney called out to the gunner's positions, Where's Bach? The foobar factor intervened again. An elbow or a clipboard had struck the selector button. Instead of speaking to his crew over the intercom, Where's Bach? Was broadcast for hundreds of miles in every direction. Immediately, a return call came from the long-lost pilot of Big Stink. Chuck? Is that you, Chuck? Where the hell are you? At the moment, Sweeney did not know who he wanted to kick harder, himself for hitting the wrong switch, or the captain of Big Stink, who evidently expected him to broadcast who he was and exactly where he was to the whole empire. He made sure the selector button was set for intercom, bit hard into his lower lip, and directed his navigator to plot a straight-line course from Kokura to Nagasaki. During the flak runs, navigator Jim Van Pelt had completed the calculations and was ready with a precise compass heading. But of course, he added quickly, this route will take us right over the Kyushu fighter fields. As Sweeney saw it, he had no other choice. If he swung more than 50 miles westward over the sea and then added another 60 miles by swinging southeast toward Nagasaki, the fuel situation would become doubly critical. A direct southeast line of flight was the sole option. Jim was right about the hazards of the overland route. Even though Bach's car and Great Artiste were now beyond the range of the Kokura flak and had quickly left the fighters behind, the enemy was, if anything, smart. For anyone watching from the ground, the plane's contrails pointed like twin compass needles toward their destination. Sweeney tried to comfort himself with the calculations of experts who had assured each crew that, given the greater speed of the B-29s, the best that a Japanese Zero could hope for was a single pass and less than 1 second of actual firing time. But no, he reminded himself, how often have we seen those experts actually flying inside the planes they claim to have designed so well that we need no guns to defend ourselves? We can't avoid Kyushu, Jim, Sweeney said, and chose the direct route. He was short 600 gallons from the moment of takeoff, and now, the hour and a half of extra flight time over Yakushima Island and Kokura had put him another 750 gallons behind. At Nagasaki, he would have enough fuel for no more than a single flyby if he hoped to ditch anywhere near the American-controlled waters of Okinawa. Considering all the other little gremlins that had been sticking their prying hands into this mission, Sweeney supposed that even with less than a second's firing time, perhaps this would be some Zero's lucky day. He almost asked the forbidden question, and caught himself, holding the question back. Then, looking more than 100 miles ahead, he observed a silvery-white sea of cumulus clouds marching toward the target area. That's when Sweeney finally lost his grip on the question's reins. He turned to his co-pilot and unleashed what was never to be uttered by submariners or airmen. Can any other goddamned thing go wrong? Kenshi Hirata reached his parents' home on what was to become the shadow side of a tall hill about the same time Charles Sweeney asked the wrong question. Seconds later, flight engineers aboard Bach's car and Great Artiste reported that a ground station in the direction of Nagasaki had begun pinging the planes with radar. Less than an hour now separated them from moment zero, and barely more than 3.3 kilometers separated Ken Shi from the next hypocenter. As he approached the steps, his parents came running through the door with tears in their eyes. At that same moment, an air raid siren began to signal what was likely just another in a seemingly endless series of false alarms. False or not, Ken Shi was not taking any chances. Mindful that a second flash might appear, he told his parents to come inside with him quickly and to stay away from the windows. Ken Shi's father was shocked at the sight of him. Pale with shaking hands and with perspiration running down his cheeks, his chest, and his legs, he looked like a man half starved to death. "Have you eaten?" his mother asked. "Not hungry," he said. "I can't seem to keep anything down." He cradled the wedding bowl to his chest and rocked it gently, and his father bowed his head. "I knew you were alive," Mrs. Hirata said. "Even when no more word was coming out of Hiroshima, I knew you were still in this world."
1: "And Setsuko?"
0: his father asked, almost at a whisper. Ken Shi lifted the bowl and bent his head down toward its rim and kissed it. "This is all that's left of her," he replied. "We already knew this," his mother said.
1: "How can that be?"
0: "Because early this morning," she explained, "Setsuko's mother arrived at our door with the news. She knew her daughter was dead in Hiroshima because Setsuko has been visiting her in dreams."
1: His mother's words brought no comfort, only more agitation.
0: He remembered how, when the Picadon came to Hiroshima, a woman's voice had cried out in his brain and had made him stay undercover while everyone else stood up and was either grievously injured or killed. At first, he had thought it might have been his grandmother's spirit. Then he thought later that it must have been Setsuko, urging him to live. Now he knew it was her.
1: Knew it.
0: Ken Shi held back his tears, stood, and said to his father, "We must go at once to Setsuko's parents with this bowl and bring her home." When they stepped outside, though only a few minutes had passed, the day had become noticeably drearier. Thick clouds now covered more than half the sky. The air raid siren wound down and blasted the all-clear signal. Another false alarm, Ken Shi reassured himself. The Hiroshima blast had come out of a perfectly blue and clear sky. Dreary days were good news in these times. The Americans never dropped bombs if they could not see the ground. Everyone knew this and took it for a fact. Passing a Buddhist shrine, Ken Shi and his father heard a radio playing loudly. For some reason, everyone who possessed a functioning radio these days delighted in cranking up the decibels for the whole neighborhood to hear. Someone only a little farther down the road was also booming out the same station. Presently, an announcer broke into the music to tell his listeners that several B-29s had been deterred from their attempt on Kokura and were presumed either shot down or headed out to sea. Consequently, the air raid warnings for Kokura and the Saga Prefecture in the north and the yellow alert for Nagasaki were being lifted. As Ken Shi walked, the cloud cover thickened quickly, and his stomach spasms abated ever so slightly. He believed that he might even be able to drink a little water now and to keep it down. All he needed was a little breathing space. All he needed was for Nagasaki to be safe today. Ship designer Akira Iwanaga had arrived from Hiroshima at his parents' house on August 8th. They lived a safe distance from Nagasaki, near the hot springs of Obama. Sickness had continued to keep him safe in bed through the night, but in the morning he awoke feeling a little better and had even regained some of his appetite. So he boarded a train at the local station and caught the last connecting segment between Hiroshima and Nagasaki. In a different compartment on the very same train, one of Morimoto's military kite makers, Masao Komatsu, was also returning from Hiroshima to Nagasaki. On August 6th, he had gone to a warehouse to collect supplies for the day's work and was drawn outside by a roar that sounded like a B-29 on the verge of crashing straight down on top of him.
1: at a distance of 3 kilometers from the hypocenter.
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1: Masao was shadow shielded from the flash and completely cocooned from the blast. The warehouse splashed completely apart on one side, but his skin was struck only by a wave of very hot air. He did not burn. He did not even become sick. About the time Kenshi arrived home, Masao and Akira were approaching Nagasaki's outer suburbs. Masao was feeling well enough to finish the last of his biscuits. Akira, though he had wakened at his parents' home feeling a little refreshed, quickly lost his appetite again, and his strength, too. Deep in Akira's tissues, the rays and the black rain continued to do their work. He had slumped down in his seat and fallen into a deep but dreamless sleep. Akira's fellow ship designer and friend Yamaguchi was already at work. Although still feeling pain from his burns and barely able to drag himself out of bed even with his wife's help, he remained obedient to an order to present a full report about Hiroshima. He remained obedient to an order to present a full report about Hiroshima at the headquarters of the Mitsubishi Industrial Combine. "Orders are orders," he told Hisako. "That's the beginning and the end of it." At the conference room, still bandaged and bleeding, he told the executives and engineers about the woman in the black mumpei and how anyone wearing dark clothing near the flash zone had been simultaneously grilled and flayed. He told them how even a harmless twig could be propelled with bone-piercing force. "This piercing hazard goes doubly for flying glass," Yamaguchi warned. "If a similar device should explode here, at the instant you see the flash, you must seek any shelter available, even if all you can do is duck behind a desk or a chair." He then ordered his colleagues to open every window in the room. "This is beyond common sense," a section chief interrupted. "The damage to Hiroshima is nothing like this hoax you are trying to weave. How can one bomb turn out such energy to destroy an entire city? You are an engineer. Calculate it." "I already have," Yamaguchi said flatly, motioning with his one good hand toward his left arm and the left side of his face covered with bandages. "Exactly," the section chief said. "You were injured, Yamaguchi. Your brain was not working properly." Outside the windows, a siren came suddenly to life again. Prefect Nishioka still had only one goal: to join his wife and child in the imagined safety of the Unzen National Park. He was able to get a special services taxi sent to him at a station near the town of Isahaya. The dispatcher's instructions from headquarters were to return with the prefect directly to Nagasaki, but Nishioka saved the driver's life with the words, "New plan." "You mean we're not going to Nagasaki?" the driver asked. "We're going to Unzen," the prefect said. "But that's way off in the opposite direction," I understand, he explained, and added that his new orders included a detour to Unzen. Once again, Nishioka did not get very far. Sickness stopped him in Akira's neighborhood, in the resort town of Obama, overlooking Ariake Bay. As he stood beside the car, wiping vomit from his lips and trying to recover his strength, a wide break in the clouds revealed a contrail very high up, reaching 11 kilometers or more. He saw twin glints of silver at the head of the contrail, meaning not one but two B-29s, scratching a vapor trail across the heavens, traveling wing to wing. They were pointed like an arrowhead toward Nagasaki, only 33 kilometers away. Almost as if nothing at all out of the ordinary were happening, the officer whom Ichiro Miyato was assigned to relieve stood away from the radar screen, rubbed his eyes, and offered Miyato the chair. Normally, the two techies liked to talk about shop or girls between shifts, but not this morning. Both of them had been worn down by a very difficult 72 hours of doubled-up schedules. Whenever relieved from their 10-hour screen watches, they were trucking new equipment to bomb-resistant tunnels, which, when completed, would provide retractable and more powerful radar installations that, in theory, could detect the invading American ships and planes at distances out to 1,000 kilometers. Miyato could easily see that all his friend wanted to do was get out of the room and go to sleep. Looking at a blip coming down from the direction of Obama, he made a try at conversation anyway. "What have you got?" Miyato asked. "Only another false alarm," came the reply. He scarcely bothered to look back as he put on a hat and left the South Kyushu compound. Miyato supposed that the intensifying schedule and the atmosphere of defeat were enough to fray the nerves of anyone, but he had expected better. At the end of the previous shift, his friend looked so exhausted that this time Miyato decided to relieve him at 10:40 a.m., even though his tour was scheduled to begin at 11. Miyato took his seat and watched the blip notch down from the north with the next two sweeps of the radar beam. This was nothing new to him. Surveillance planes were now joyriding all over the region, triggering at least three false alerts this very morning, and generating an increasingly deadly complacency about air raid sirens. Miyato did not want to be responsible for calling in another false yellow alert, so he made a note in the logbook, recorded the time as 10:45, and adjusted the scanning frequencies. On the next sweep, the object looked vaguely like an echo from two separate blips, but on a subsequent sweep he could not be sure. The intruder was now putting out interference, pinging back at Miyato with its own radar. He picked up the phone to command headquarters. "What do you see?" a voice on the other end said. "Looks like a lone B-san running radar," Miyato replied. "My guess is that it's mapping altitude above 10,000 meters, probably above fighter range." "Thank you," the voice said, and hung up. Like most conversations these days, the person at the other end spoke with a curious mixture of politeness, boredom, and resignation. Several sweeps later, Miyato noticed that the object appeared to be holding to a straight-line path. He plotted the vector and lifted the phone again. "What do you see?" the same voice said. "If they stay on present heading, their course will take them straight to you. It should pass directly over Nagasaki in about 10 minutes. You may want to take countermeasures." Putting the phone on speaker mode to free his hands, Miyato adjusted the scan and tried to resolve the blip more clearly, but it was interfering again, using its own radar. He poured himself a cup of tea and waited for a response. Six sweeps, two sips, and it was still following a straight line heading. Miyato was expecting another polite "thank you" and hang up. But he knew almost to a certainty that no interceptors would be sent. The Boeing B-29 was too high, and there simply wasn't enough reserve fuel to waste in a futile attempt to bring down a lone stray, and there did not even appear to be enough time. The response Miyato received was not what he had anticipated. Two clearly agitated men were speaking in the background, and the polite voice asked, "Are you certain that you are tracking only a single plane?
0: Is there any possibility that they are really two or three, flying in a very close formation? I did note an anomaly about 10 minutes ago. For a minute, it looked as if I might have been tracking two planes. Hold on, the voice said, and cupped a hand over the phone so Miyato could not hear anything of what was being said. The blip remained on its beeline to Nagasaki. The city was only 25 kilometers from Miyato. 30 seconds more passed, and the object inched closer to command headquarters. The voice came back more with sad resignation this time than with detached politeness. Any change? Negative. It's still on a firm heading for Nagasaki. I'm going to scan the frequencies again and see if I can get a clearer resolution of... No. Keep this line open. I've got you on speaker, Miyato said, a little more sternly than was necessary. And then, more politely, he added, I just need to keep both hands free for the radar. Understood, the resigned voice said, and then began to say something else, but cut his words short, as if to leave unsaid, You really don't understand. In later years, it would occur to Miyato that what the anonymous voice actually wanted to say was, Please stay with me. Please. 15-year-old Michie was about to be saved by a refusal to think like everyone else in her class and to join them in dismissing the latest air raid alert, like the ones that preceded it, as just another false alarm. At 10:55 a.m., Michie was located only 600 meters, or 6 blocks, from the hypocenter of a detonation that would be nearly 3 times worse than Hiroshima. When the school day's second preliminary condition yellow alert sounded, her teacher ordered all of the students out of the classroom and into the tunnels that Governor Nagano's people had dug into the side of a hill, behind the playing fields and bamboo gardens of the schoolyard. Michie's teacher never underestimated the seriousness of an alert. She hollered for the girls to run for the shelter, following slowly to make sure no child was left behind. Like the captain of a foundering ship, the teacher was unwilling to seek escape for herself until everyone else was safely away ahead of her. But most of Michie's friends shuffled along through the field, talking quietly among themselves, and even stopping to look around, as they marched a city block closer to the approaching hypocenter. Only Michie and a half dozen others actually ran to the tunnel. As usual, she entered ahead of the rest of her class. 7-year-old Emiko Fukuhori would be saved by the same reflex. She was playing with her best friend, Sumi-chan, in a bamboo grove nearby. The grove was a favorite neighborhood gathering place for families. Sumi-chan's mother had spread a straw mat on the ground and commenced with her usual restful routine of needlework while the children played tag among the tall reeds. Emiko was totally absorbed in a hide-and-seek chase with Sumi-chan and 3 other children when the siren began to howl. She stopped and scanned the skies, and through a clearing in the north she observed a distant, glittering speck. "Enemy plane!" Emiko shouted. "It can't be an attack," Sumi-chan's mother called back, "because it's only a preliminary air raid warning." "No!" Emiko screamed. "Bad plane! Bad plane!" And she broke into a sprint toward one of the tunnels. "I'll race you," Sumi-chan shouted, and immediately outpaced her. Another child followed, then 5 others, shrieking and laughing. Sumi-chan's mother put down her knitting and also began to follow. After all, what point was there in setting a bad example during an alert? If a week or a month from now something genuinely bad approached, then demonstrating that it was okay to sit outside the shelter, should the children copy such behavior, could mean all the difference in the world to them. The line between the slow and the saved, the quick and the dead, was a cheerless bisector. Razor sharp, it divided sister from friend and mother from daughter, with reptilian indifference. Barely more than a kilometer from the school in the bamboo grove, Hajime Iwanaga, the boy who would be a kaiten driver, was swimming with a classmate in the Urakami River. Being a kaiten trainee had its privileges. The volunteers ate better food than the other children, and they were encouraged to take exercise breaks from work in the Mitsubishi torpedo factory. Typically, these breaks involved water sports, including contests to see which child would be first to succeed in holding his breath for more than 2.5 minutes underwater. The two boys were about a half hour into their morning break when a siren announced the approach of the Kaiten program's end. Looking around, they observed through an opening in the clouds what Hajime's friend believed to be a very brave plane flying alone over enemy territory. Hajime did not agree. "No," he called out, "friendly plane," then dove under the water, grabbed onto some eel grass anchored to the bottom, and began to hold his breath for as long as he could. At first, Charles Sweeney did not want to believe what his eyes were seeing. Were he a more superstitious man, he would have blamed this latest serving of bad luck on having asked the forbidden question. Nagasaki was now obscured by more than 80% cloud cover. On the heels of this unhappy realization, Flight Engineer Kuharik reconfirmed for Sweeney that Bach's car would be down to flying on vapors in little more than a half hour. Only 300 gallons of fuel remained. This meant only enough flight time for a through-and-through single-bomb run, followed by a short dash to a ditching in friendly waters. Sweeney called Navy Commander Fred Ashworth forward. He was the weapons expert, officially in charge of the bomb itself. Officially, Sweeney was only in charge of the plane. "Here's the story, Commander," Sweeney began, summing it up as fast as he could. "If we can't drop on the first run, and if we have to circle back for a second try, we might be forced to crash land on the ground in Japan. The rule book calls for getting a visual fix on the target or we can't drop. If we don't get a visual on the first run and then depart, our best scenario is probably losing the bomb and the plane and the crew when we crash in the ocean." "That's if we go by the book," Ashworth said. "By the book," Sweeney acknowledged. "So let's say to hell with the book and with its no-win scenario, and let's put a little faith in the new imaging radar. I'll personally guarantee we come within, well, within a few hundred feet of the target. You mean, maybe within a half mile. Let's be a little real here, okay? With this thing, a miss is as good as a mile." "I don't know, Chuck," Ashworth said. "It's better than losing it in the ocean, isn't it?" Ashworth nodded and asked cautiously, "Are you sure of the accuracy?" "I'll take full responsibility for this," Sweeney said. "Okay, then. Let's go for it." There was no time for discussion with the navigator or the bombardier. Sweeney had confidence that they knew exactly what to do. Jim Van Pelt checked his navigational figures and Ed Buckley monitored the outlines of the city on his radar scope, inviting verification from Van Pelt. Buckley then called out the headings and precise closure rates to Bombardier Kermit Behan, who fed the data into the world's first portable computer, which weighed almost as much as a Jeep and was connected directly to the bomb site. The outlines of the city were fuzzy at the edges, but the river and the rail lines were reasonably easy to see, and all three men were confident that the machines would work. Just the same, Behan continued searching for a break in the cloud cover. "You own it," Sweeney announced, and turned command of the plane and its payload over to his bombardier. "I've got it! I've got it!" Behan suddenly shouted. He wasn't acknowledging control of the plane, but rather a hole in the cloud cover that was yawning open near the Mitsubishi armament factories in the industrial valley. The hole was more than 2 kilometers upriver of the assigned aiming point, almost into the wrong town, with much of Nagasaki now shielded behind low hills. It looked to Sweeney as if the suburb of Urakami and not Nagasaki proper was going to be ground zero. Behan locked onto the oval outline of the Urakami racetrack as a reference point and fed whatever last-minute course adjustments could be made into Sweeney's indicator panel. 30 seconds from release, the tone signal was activated, the bomb bay doors snapped open, and Great Artiste, flying nearby and ready to drop its 3 monitoring cylinders, simultaneously opened its own bomb bay doors. The tone fell silent, and Bach's car lurched upward, suddenly 5 tons lighter. "Bombs away," Behan announced, and then quickly corrected himself. "Bomb away." Chapter 7. A Vapor in the Heavens. 300 kilometers away in Hiroshima, Dr. Hachiya lay on his back on a charred bed frame, looking up into a cloudy sky and wondering what alarm had shaken him awake. Something deep-rooted and instinctive crept out of Hachiya's subconscious, filling him with a strange belief that thousands of voices had just cried out. Glancing down at the Hiroshima wilderness and trying to determine the direction of the sun, he guessed that it was about 11 a.m. No one was calling out from the prairie in alarm or making any other noises. Central Hiroshima was as silent as a tomb, which essentially it was. The night before, once Hachiya had come to accept the city as another Pompeii, he became ever so slightly less restless and was able to snatch 2 or 3 hours' sleep at a time. Shortly before sunrise, he dozed off and slept until awakened about 9 o'clock by a surprise visit from an old schoolmate, Mr. Okamoto of the Communications Ministry. 3 days earlier, Okamoto almost became part of the ash and debris in Hiroshima's castle foundations, and it should have ended for him that way, if not for a near-fatal reaction to a bee sting 40 kilometers away in the town of Kure. "That bee saved your life," Hachiya had said, and as the two men laughed about a strange swerve of fate, the doctor realized he could sit up without pain. After his friend left, he waited until none of the other medical staff were watching and tried to stand, but the stitches began to pull at his shoulders and hips, and he was obliged to lie down again, crestfallen and exhausted. He had slept from then until now. Why, he wondered, did he feel as if a spectral hand had suddenly reached out and shaken him awake? Dr. Hachiya did not believe in the motility of consciousness, or in anything like the meaning Nurse Minami and the rest of Dr. Fuji's crew had taken from the blue fireflies, and yet, for an instant, a bone-chilling sense of dread stole into him and seemed intent on staying. The same hand that shook Hachiya awake grabbed all 4 legs of his bed and shook again, and the doctor began to laugh at himself and to calm down. When all was said and done, it registered as a most gentle shaking. A baby sine wave quivering through soft earth, Hachiya told himself. Richter 2, Richter 3 or 4 at most. The shaking continued for several seconds more, dislodging little drifts of soot that had been lying for days on a blackened pipe overhead. Richter 3 or 4, he told himself again. It's just an earthquake, nothing more. Then, from 183 miles away in the south, a low rumbling roar reverberated through the heavens, building to a loud crack that definitely was not the sound of an earthquake. Hachiya drew a deep breath, held it wistfully, and expelled it in a sigh. Ichio Miyato's radar station was located almost halfway between Clarence Graham's prison camp and Ground Zero. At 11:02 a.m., Miyato had just told the anonymous controlled voice at command headquarters, "The object should be over Nagasaki now," when his radar screen overloaded and went completely blank. Simultaneously, the wires inside the speakerphone were seared. During a chip of time in which the telephone at the other end of the line began to vaporize, the many kilometers of intervening wires swept up some small measure of the Pika's electromagnetic pulse and conveyed the surge toward Miyato at light speed. Had he been holding the telephone receiver to his ear, both he and the officer at the other end of the line would have died at precisely the same instant, though they were more than 25 kilometers apart. At a radius of 63 kilometers, Clarence Graham could not tell where the flash came from. It arrived as an all-encompassing brightness, filling the whole sky, and then only slowly beginning to fade. The energy released by the Hiroshima bomb was not quite equivalent to 10 kilotons of TNT. The Nagasaki bomb blazed forth at greater than 22 kilometers and nearer to 28 to 30 kilotons. So even at Clarence Graham's distance of 38 miles, it loomed large, first with stinging bright light, then, many seconds later, with a great tremor in the ground.
1: The airburst arrived almost a half minute after the tremor, manifesting as a strong wind that came from the direction of Nagasaki. And following the first wind, there came a second, hot, hot wind. Terribly hot, Graham would recall. Hotter than direct sun on your face. And next came a brief lull, as if a typhoon had now passed overhead and the prisoners were standing in the calm of its eye. And, just like the rapid passing of a typhoon's eye wall, a strong black sun on your face. And next came a brief lull, as if a typhoon had now passed overhead and the prisoners were standing in the calm of its eye. And, just like the rapid passing of a typhoon's eye wall, a strong blast suddenly struck from the opposite direction.

and this single guard glared as if analyzing the fireball as it turned white and descended on a column of smoke. All of the guards except this one stood in awed and confused silence. The one who understood, the one Clarence had listed among the most sadistic in the camp, offered a prisoner water and a ration of food and said, "You and I are now friends." "You've got to be fucking kidding," Clarence told himself, and he wondered what the guard really understood about the fire in the sky. 30 kilometers nearer the hypocenter, at a radius of nearly 20 miles, Prefect Nishioka covered his face from the flash, and still, when he opened his eyes several seconds later, the golden-white ball rising above the city was so brilliant he was forced to close his eyes again. "Don't look at it," he shouted to his driver, and to anyone else who would listen. "Get under shelter right away." Glancing back, the prefect saw, on the surface of the water, a spreading white arc racing toward him from across the bay. Behind the expanding arc, the entire sea surface was turning white. Nishioka estimated that the people of Obama had about 15 seconds. "Hurry," he hollered one last time. Shockwaves traveled much faster through rock than through air, so he did not have to shout his orders a third time. The ground itself was already booming, frightening everyone into immediate action. A half-dozen men ran ahead of the prefect and dove into a well-protected space behind a bus. Nishioka's driver fell in on top of him, followed by a hammerhead of compressed air that smashed windows and almost tipped the bus on its side. Nishioka kept his head down through the lull and the back blast, which pulled the bus in the opposite direction and nearly toppled a house. When he looked again, most of the cumulus clouds that had been there a minute before were gone, and the atomic cloud was now towering more than 16 kilometers over the city, the color of a muddy white cloth mixed with splashes of fresh blood. He did not believe that anything could grow so tall in only a few seconds. "Shall we continue to Unzen?" the driver asked. "No," the prefect replied, suddenly no longer aware of how sick he had been feeling. "We must go back to Nagasaki." "Oh, no, not again," Kenshi cried out to his father. This time he actually heard one of the planes straining to turn around and fly away from the bomb, sounding at one point as if it were flying straight at him. Once again he was slightly more than 3 kilometers away from the center of the explosion, owing to the fact that the home of Setsuko's parents, located dead center between several key military targets and therefore near the original aiming point of Sweeney's bomb, had been obscured by clouds during the critical 3 minutes of Boxcar's final targeting maneuver. At the moment of the bomb's release, the puffy white clouds that covered most of the river valley were pulling apart on the opposite side of Kompira Hill, above Urakami Stadium. Instead of Kenshi's witnessing his second nuclear explosion from beneath the actual aiming point, the target had shifted abruptly, almost 2 miles upriver, away from Kompira's southern ridge in central Nagasaki. The first time, distance, combined with a voice in his head and an instinct to stay away from the windows until the blast wave passed, had kept Kenshi alive. This time, in the presence of a bomb 3 times worse, what saved Kenshi was not so much a matter of distance and response as the shielding provided by Kompira Hill. Despite the greater fury of the plutonium device, Kenshi found the blast and roar not so terrible as in Hiroshima. He would not be aware for some time to come how a small mountain, standing only 366 meters high, had shadow shielded him from the heat rays and shock cocooned him from the blast. Not very far from where Kenshi and his father stood, at the same radius from the hypocenter, and all within those same few seconds, people down in the shipyard were simultaneously flash-grilled, uplifted, shotgunned by flying glass, and hurled through walls. On the other side of Kompira Hill, almost everyone who witnessed the pika was either grievously grilled or dead. Walking through a neighborhood that, if not for a cloud bank, would have been located deep within the circle of Ground Zero, Kenshi was buffeted by a harsh wind and saw only a few roof tiles loosened.

0: And after the wind had passed, dragonflies still flittered about, seemingly unshaken. But the bones, little Setsuko's bones, to which he had made offerings of flowers and rice, and which he had held close to his chest for most of 2 days, the bomb had ripped the cover from Kenshi's wedding bowl and flung the bones out of his hands. "All this way," Kenshi said to his father, weeping. "All this way, and her bones are scattered who knows where, and to what purpose?" There was no purpose. No dignity in it either, Kenshi told himself. No purpose. No dignity. No purpose. Except, Setsuko might have said, to bear witness. Only once before had more than 100,000 voices cried out together in startled surprise. Half of them yelled again. The other half ceased to be. The bombing survey photographs, and hence the history books, would record much of the Nagasaki shoreline's architecture standing intact, and this would help to create for many the false impression that the Nagasaki bomb was not so bad as the Hiroshima bomb. The most enduring photographs of Ground Zero, including those showing a Catholic church, the Yosei Girls' School, and the Mitsubishi Steelworks, all reduced to protruding nubs of structural bone on an otherwise featureless plain, would memorialize Urakami, not Nagasaki. Despite Charles Sweeney's guarantee to Commander Ashworth, the bomb missed Nagasaki and obliterated the district next door. It opened in the hot, overcast sky above Matsuyama, the riverfront section of Urakami. The blast rebounded against the valley walls on either side of the Urakami River, the way a shotgun blast is focused down the barrel of a gun. Ground Zero, the zone where everything was essentially leveled, ran 3.2 kilometers upriver and an equal 2 miles south, and it spread just under a half kilometer, or nearly 6 city blocks east and west of either bank. On the other side of a valley wall, not very far from Kenshi Hirata's neighborhood, Dr. Paul Nagai's 4-year-old daughter, Kayano, was playing in the village of Koba. She survived in a shadow-shielded eddy behind a small mountain called Kawabira, which completely blocked the flash and the wind radiating out of Urakami. Kayano's older brother, Makoto, had taken her down to a local stream for a swim with a cousin and some of the neighborhood children. After the pika, the flash, and the don, the blast, the grass on Kayano's side of the valley in the shadow of the mountain remained green and virtually unruffled. Viewed from high above, Kayano's cocoon survived as one of several islands of green in a sea of desiccated brown leaves and gray ash. Yet very soon, her cocoon was to experience a strange rain of yellow oil, and the stream would not run clear again for a very long time. The light, when it came, was completely silhouetted by the mountain, making the peak look black against streamers of bright red. Then, on the heels of the red, came a flash of blue. The red was bright enough to stun a person, Kayano's cousin Fujie would recall. But once the heat ray and the compression waves had squeezed the nearest clouds out of existence, the blue was no longer filtered out and blazed forth bright enough to cause a slight sunburn even behind the mountain's shadow. Both flashes, the red and the blue, came within the first half second. During that same part of a second, directly opposite the sheltered side of the stream, outside the shadow of Mount Kawabira and directly in the glow of the bomb, rooftops and chickens and clothing sent up vertical columns of smoke. People on the stream's far side, just like people caught outdoors throughout Hiroshima and in downtown Urakami, became like ants smoldering under the focused sunbeam of some diabolical schoolboy's magnifying glass. As the glare faded, the grayish-black columns of smoke rose 3 meters or more over the monk's robes, the child's mompei, the gardener's hat, the refugee's rags. Chickens running away from gardens and lawns sent up more erratic columns until, after 3 or 4 seconds, the shockwave crested the hill, overflew Kayano's head, and slammed down on the far side. The little stream in the center of the ravine seemed to divide Kayano's world in two. One side normal and alive and still inhabited by butterflies, the other side strange and terrible, populated only by dead or unconscious people and blackened, twitching chickens. Looking directly overhead, little Kayano saw, from the other side of the big green mountain, a great tree rising into the sky. A tree made of fire, she recalled. First it was all red, but then it began to be different colors, oh so bright. The tree made my eyes hurt. And just then my brother came running up from the protected side of the stream. He was all excited and he said, "My goodness, what was that? That plane must have crashed into the sun." Sure enough, the sun was no longer shining. I looked up at it through that awful cloud, and it was the color of a dead thing. And then the ravine became suddenly dark and cold, astonishingly cold, and as black as night. Things began falling out of the cloud, impossible things, flurries of burning paper, a door frame, a singed cat that hissed and ran away, the hood of a fire truck, and farther afield, the head of a woman who seemed still alive. There wasn't even a sign of bleeding. A gold tooth gleamed in her wide-open mouth. Then the raindrops came, as wide as pearls and greasy. Kayano's brother took her by the hand and led her behind a sasanqua tree. There were pumpkins and lots of pretty strawberries all around, she would write years later. But Kayano did not feel like eating strawberries. Ever again. Not after the head and the cat and the oily, yellowish-black rain. At approximately this same radius, Dr. Nagai's friend Takami-san was one of the people Kayano saw on the wrong side of the stream. Outside the mountain's shadow shield, he left a shadow of his own, as a patch of unburned grass. Even at a distance of nearly 9 kilometers, almost 4.5 miles, one whole side of Takami-san's body was severely burned by the pika. He lived for barely a week, but it was not the heat ray that killed him. Before the boy died, Dr. Nagai recorded that he was succumbing to an unknown source of intense radiation. Nagai believed that either some metallic object had been simultaneously irradiated and hurled into the sky, or that something from the bomb itself had rained down upon the young man. For he had lived long enough to describe strange fireballs rocketing straight down at him from the direction of the pika. Takami-san was returning to the neighborhood stream with his cow when the flash came. The cow saw it too and lifted her head. Takami-san felt nothing at first and happened to be facing away from the light. He saw the cow burst into flames and then realized that silent white balls of fire seemed to be raining down upon both of them. Two or three had struck the cow, killing her instantly. One struck Takami-san's foot, all but burning it off. Dr. Nagai noted in his medical log that it did not seem to matter that the boy was located at a reasonably safe distance from the Pika Don when the strange balls of light came after him. There were several such cases, and Nagai recorded that even if the fireballs grazed the extremities of the hands and feet, everyone touched by them succumbed quickly to symptoms of radiation poisoning. Barely more than 2 kilometers closer to the hypocenter, the train carrying Masao the kite-maker and Akira the shipbuilder had just passed Urakami's Michino station when Masao heard the familiar strains of a propeller-driven B-29 trying so hard to get away from something that it dove perilously close to splattering in pieces through the sound barrier. "Get down!" he shouted to the other passengers, rolling to the floor and saving the lives of many who followed his example. During the next 20 or 30 seconds, the plane slowly faded into the distance. A man laughed and stood up. Then another. And another. "Stay down," Masao warned. "It's a new kind of bomb. When the flash comes, you need to..." The entire car was bathed in a stark, silent, white light. Masao's hands were covering his eyes and ears, but he felt the hair on an exposed eyebrow sizzle and curl up. By now, almost everyone was heeding his warning, but some who were still standing and who had not covered their eyes fell victim to an involuntary reflex to look in the direction of the flash. Their retinas began to scorch even before a secondary reflex, shortcutting through a nerve arc faster than the actual pain of the scorch tried to stop them from looking. The cries of pain from those still standing shocked Akira out of his radiation-induced sleep. Because he had seen this awful thing before, he was hiding under his seat long ahead of the airburst. He and Masao counted off 5 seconds or more between the Pika and the Dawn. Those passengers who had not responded to Masao's warning and who stood with their eyes burned were shotgunned from waist to head by fragmenting windows traveling at more than half the speed of sound. The train's conductor was one of those who had looked directly at the Pika and who was now completely blind. If there was any saving grace at all to keep Masao's and Akira's train from reenacting Hiroshima's occurrence at the Kaidaichi Ridge, it was that this time the dead man's switch remained operational and brought the train to a stop as soon as the conductor removed his hands from the controls. A conductor's assistant came stumbling through Akira's car, urging passengers to evacuate the train and take shelter in the woods nearby. The man's face was a scarlet stew. A half kilometer nearer the hypocenter, but shattered behind and inside a hill, Governor Nagano and his entourage survived without even being scratched. The mayor of Sasebo was summarizing what the commander of Hiroshima's naval station had reported when the shelter's electric lights failed. Nagano was ready to order startup of the emergency generators when it seemed to him that the doors to the shelter were suddenly pulled open, and far more light than he was about to call for came streaming in, accompanied by what sounded like either several large planes or a multi-ton bomb crashing very nearby. When Nagano stepped outside, he saw the shelter's construction workers gathered on a steep hill and looking toward Urakami. The hill's contours and its position had placed the workers and everything in their vicinity off to one side of a shotgun's barrel, instead of positioning them like fleas inside the barrel. A tremendous pall of smoke was rising over the valley walls from the direction of Urakami. But as the governor climbed toward the workers, the hill allowed a view only of lower Nagasaki, which appeared to be standing unharmed. Glancing back, Nagano was surprised to see that his house had suffered no damage at all. Not a single window appeared to have been cracked, and all the flower pots on either side of the front steps were still in place. The Pika Dawn effect had been bright and noisy, and what Nagano saw and heard in the shelter seemed consistent with what Prefect Nishioka had described about a new weapon used against Hiroshima. Yet Nishioka's conviction that Nagasaki would be the next city destroyed by an atomic bomb seemed both anticlimactic and puzzling when the governor looked around and saw his administrative quarters and the region he administered surviving essentially unchanged. Nagano was beginning to suspect that the prefect's story about square kilometer after square kilometer of buildings blown down had been exaggerated. And then he reached the workers on the crest of the ridge and saw much of Urakami transformed into a giant crematorium, where a mountain of flame appeared to be growing out of the earth. The mountain was slowly rotating, creating a vortex of fresh, inrushing air to supply itself with oxygen. As the flames rose, convection effects drew gales in from both ends of the valley, force-feeding the firestorm. By some accounts, the fire mountain, acting more like an actual hurricane of flame than a mere column or pyre, was unable to draw in enough oxygen to sustain runaway growth. At times, it seemed to stall and even to flare out, sending forth great waves of black, suffocating fumes. On a side of the storm opposite Governor Nagano's hilltop vantage point, only 850 meters, or almost 10 blocks from the center of the blast and not very far from the tunnels in which Michie and Emiko had taken shelter, junior high school student Tamotsu Eguchi had just crawled out from under the debris of his school. Looking up, he beheld the outer skirt of a cyclone whose flame and smoke surged almost to the altitude of a small seaplane that had apparently strayed away in the wrong direction and seemed on the verge of falling like a dead bird. What most mystified Tomotsu was the realization that given his close proximity to whatever had flattened his school and created the wall of flame, and given that the school building was wooden, the wood itself had never caught fire. He appeared to have been near the center of a great wind that had blown out all of the fires nearby. On opposite sides of the blown-down school, upriver and downriver, at least two giant cyclones of fire were trying to be born. One had begun to suffocate and was collapsing into a sea of smoke. But near the outer wall of the still-living storm, burning objects several meters across were being uprooted and carried skyward. When the skirt of the monster stalled and its flames appeared occasionally to be snuffed out, Tomotsu was able to catch clear glimpses of the wreckage as it fell to earth. The upper portion of a trolley car, the roof of a house, the tail end of a small boat shooting out its own flames as it tumbled end over end. At moment zero, 7-year-old Emiko had been only the second child out of the bamboo garden and into the shelter. Located near the 600-meter mark where the light from the bomb lanced the earth at an angle of almost exactly 45 degrees, she raced inside just a few steps behind her friend, Sumi Chan. A third child, laughing loudly and almost close enough to tag Emiko on the back, was caught in the glare and all but ceased to exist. Glancing over her shoulder, Sumi Chan thought the third child looked like a beautiful sculpture in her final instant, outlined by a blue atomic aurora. Emiko also flashed with the radiance of a solar corona. She felt an intense heat touching her shoulders and her neck, even though she and Sumi-chan were deep in the shadows of the tunnel. When she and Sumi-chan stepped outside again, they found their friends seared and literally stamped into the ground. Some were still breathing, but they quickly died one after another. Emiko forgot that her home should have been visible across the now-missing bamboo grove. Sumi-chan was just beginning to register, though not with complete understanding, the fact that her mother had disappeared. Neither child had begun to surmise the possibility that they were now orphaned. Only Emiko's older brother had survived long enough to come looking for them. Shielded outdoors from both the flash and the blast, the sky shine effect had pierced him. Soon he would start suffering nosebleeds. Believing himself lucky to have escaped the bomb without any serious burns, he was fated to vomit up disintegrated chunks of his own tongue, along with the lining of his stomach. The final bleeding out would be so extreme that it was to be recalled a generation later that the boy's corpse contained no blood at all. Emiko's mother had been running an errand more than 2 kilometers beyond the hypocenter when the storm began. Her sister and younger brother were with her in the end, and Emiko would soon learn from a kindly, radiation-doomed uncle that her last 2 siblings died weeping over her mother's body. Emiko and her friend looked up at the storm. Vast, radiant, and indifferent, it swelled and stalled and tried to rear up again. For all the storm's fury, the children's world seemed eerily silent. Thinking of her whole world and not just of her family or herself, Emiko began to believe that she and Sumi-chan were the only ones left alive. Not very far away, at the entrance to another tunnel, Michie Hattori was now coming to a similar belief. She had been standing inside the shelter, calling for the other 15-year-olds to hurry and join her, when the brightest light she had ever seen blazed through the clouds and into the cave, flashing down violet and then bleaching even the back of the cave a brilliant, brilliant white. Though she was safely inside, the light itself, reflecting off ground and atmosphere, blasted Michie with a great heat. In the next second, the pika seemed to flash more dimly, shifting canary yellow and sapphire pink, and through that crevice in time, Michie thought she saw her classmates skeletonizing, as if the rays were so bright that one could actually see them shining through clothing and flesh and silhouetting bones. The girl's clothing and skin had begun bursting into flames when the airburst reached down and scattered them like bowling pins. Michie believed she saw nothing for a while after that. The same powerful wind that beat down upon her friends shotgunned her toward the rear of the tunnel. Then, in an instant, just before she would otherwise have been smashed against the back wall, the wind reversed direction and drew her out through the tunnel's entrance. Though shielded from direct exposure to the flash, the heated air had singed Michie's hands and face before it pulled her out of the tunnel and rose to join the fireball. Once she looked around, she realized that most of her classmates were barely more than shivering corpses. The skeletons she had seen silhouetted through the light were still clothed in flesh, though there was very little life left in any of them. The strange horrors Dean Tsuno witnessed in Hiroshima were now manifesting for the children of the shelter. One of the older girls pleaded to Michie, "Come, help me to get away from here." Unable to think of anything else to do, Michie reached down and pulled her up by one hand. But the girl seemed to lose her grip, and she fell slowly to the ground. Michie was still holding her classmate's hand, or what appeared to be all the skin of her hand and arm down to the elbow. Like a long glove, the charred and blast-loosened skin had pulled away. Michie could see the girl's shadow imprinted where she had been sitting and talking with someone when the pika came. About the time the shadow girl died, the only other classmate to make it into the tunnel ahead of the heat ray walked up behind Michie and suggested, "I think we should go back to the school." Her name was Fumiko, and she seemed transfixed by the roiling black clouds overhead and the bright flames off to one side. The clouds were so dark that they blocked out the sun like a total eclipse, rendering the wall of flame the only real source of illumination. Shigoku, Fumiko called it, which meant hell. She could not take her eyes away from the objects falling out of the sky and whirling aloft into the cyclone of fire. Exploded houses and all of their contents had gone spiraling up. A whole library of burning books came flapping down across the 100-meter desert that now separated the shelter from the school. The bow section of a fishing boat came crashing down amid the books and was quickly followed by what Michie at first believed to be several sets of bars from the Urikami prison. Fumiko corrected her. They must be animal cages from the zoo. Bars from hell, Michie thought. This was the closest she ever wanted to come to Shigoku. Save for the strange meteors, the route to the school was flat and empty. Michie began to accept the idea that sunflower gardens could be ironed into the ground and turned black in an instant, and that buildings could disappear. "Weren't there houses here when we went to the shelter?" Fumiko did not answer. She ran about 30 meters ahead into the smoke and gloom and began calling excitedly for Michie to follow. She was pointing toward a large black reptile that appeared to be waddling toward them on its belly from the direction of another fallen cage. "See?" Fumiko said. "I told you they were cages from the zoo. The alligator has escaped." This did not make sense to Michie. All the zoos had been closed, and there were no longer any animals in them. The alligator did not seem to know this, and lay in their path to the school anyway. Fumiko hefted a broken piece of concrete in one hand and approached with caution, raising the rock above her head and ready to throw it at the animal's head if it did not allow them to peacefully pass it by. Fumiko's footsteps stopped abruptly, and she started screaming. The face looking up at her from the alligator's body was human. No clothes or hair were visible. Nothing except large, scale-like burns that resembled the alligator skin pattern on burned wood. Fumiko's screams prevented Michie from hearing what the face was trying to say. She could only see that it appeared to be begging for something. Probably water, Michie guessed later. The head fell forward, face down in the dirt and the piles of smoldering books. The alligator man did not move again. 1 minute later, Fumiko dropped the rock and fell to her knees, still shrieking. Michie knelt down beside her. Where Jose Matsuo survived, not even alligator people still stirred. At 11 o'clock, she had been part of a bucket brigade assigned to remove water from a newly dug air raid tunnel, 185 meters, or approximately 2 blocks from the hypocenter, on land that was eventually to be named Nagasaki Peace Park. Survival in a basement beneath the bomb or in a steel-reinforced building or in a multi-storied house was just barely possible in Hiroshima. In Urakami, a great deal more shielding was required. At the instant of the Picadon, Jose was working deeper inside the tunnel than the other 52 women in her brigade. 6 meters of overlying dirt combined with 50 meters of tunnel protected her from more than 98% of the prompt radiation effects. Along the tunnel's length, the intervening water, carbon, and iron in the bodies of the other women blocked off and attenuated the rest. In addition to becoming radiation shielding, those women nearest the tunnel entrance became natural dampers against much of the heat that was trying to reach in toward Jose. Death came to them within 1/200th of a second, and 2/10ths of a second after that, all the soft tissues in their bodies became incandescent gas. Vaporizing brain matter and blood tried to escape through the eyeless sockets of a woman's skull as jets of black steam, but the sudden rise of pressure was so great that the skull exploded from the inside. What happened during the next 1/10th of a second probably saved Jose's life, by a very slim margin, if the oak tree standing near a tennis court overhead served history correctly. At precisely the instant that a combination of steam pressure from the tunnel entrance and the first impact of the lower hemisphere of the bomb's shock bubble sent a wave of dense air shooting toward the back of the tunnel, the blast rippled down the tree trunk's sides from directly above. The trunk, though stripped of its branches and seared to a depth of several centimeters, remained sufficiently intact to indicate that once the deadly precursor waves began bunching together and surging outward in every direction, the very center of the impacting hemisphere was backblasted skyward. Still within a time frame of milliseconds, the shock bubble began to deform and implode. The backblast from the ground began to form the stem of the fireball, and the tree's shredded branch stumps were raked upward as the forces that initially shot down against the trunk and the hypocenter suddenly reversed direction. Inside the tunnel, the steam jets and the rapid rise in air pressure instantly killed 20 or 30 more of the women standing between Jose and the entrance. And if not for the almost simultaneous vacuum effect outside, the rear wall of the tunnel would have become, for Jose, an insider's view of a pipe bomb. And yet, though the jets of steam were drawn out of the cave almost the moment they burst toward her, Jose suffered blistering burns and was knocked instantly unconscious. She would remain asleep in the back of the tunnel for 3 days, until a rescuer found her still breathing and carried her on his back to the ruins of a Urakami hospital. Jose's husband had been on the surface at 11:02 a.m., assigned by the military to work on a larger shelter designed by Prefect Nishioka. He had surely died nearby. In the building to which he had been sent, not a single stone still lay upon another stone that was not thrown down. Jose had married a stonemason carpenter, one of the hardest workers she would ever know. When she joined his church and became a Catholic, she remained true to her unconventional side and chose a male apostle's name for herself, Jose, in honor of Jesus' brother, who was adopted by a carpenter.
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My name is Paul, and I am your host. 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I want to give a special thanks to Jen from Los Angeles for posting about the show on her social media. Thanks, Jen. I do appreciate that. This next track is by Electric Guitars, and it's called Work.

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My name is Paul, and I am your host. We are at about the halfway point of the show. Lots of good music coming up, so stay tuned. Here's the Petticoats with Normal.

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You are listening to Monochrome Fixation on KNSJ 89.1 FM, Descanso, San Diego. My name is Paul, and I am your host. We're down to the last 15 minutes of the show. One more set left, but stay tuned because it is a good one. This next track is by The World Wonders, and it's called Funky Washing Machine.

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5: 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Coming up on tonight's show, I've got a whole bunch of fantastic hardcore hip-hop. Starting things off tonight with B-Boy Mafia, a local group, and their song, Coalition. Coming up later in the show, I'm going to have tracks from Tony to Schizo, Jake One, People Under the Stairs, Razkaz, Outkast, and so much more. So stay here with me for about the next hour or so. This is Sounds from Beyond here on KNSJ 89.1 FM.

This is Sounds from Beyond with me, your host, DJ Peanuts, right here on KNSJ 89.1 FM Descanso, serving San Diego and Imperial Valley. Starting things off tonight, I played a couple tracks from local San Diego groups. B-Boy Mafia starting off the night with Coalition, followed up with a song from Tony DeSchizzo called Man On. And anyone who is familiar with some old school San Diego hip hop definitely knows pioneer Tony DeSchizzo. After that, I played a song from Jake One featuring MF Doom called Trapdoor. And you just heard critically acclaimed from Static Selecta. If you like what you hear, make sure to let us know. You can contact KNSJ either by phone at 619-283-1100 or email us feedback@knsj.org. I've got plenty more music coming up for you. 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The full schedule can be found at knsj.org. 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I have got so much great hip-hop to play for you tonight. Tribe Called Quest, Razzkaz, KRS-One, Raekwon, so much. I just hope I have time to get it all in. So let's go ahead and get back into the music. Right now I'm going to be playing a track from Ed OG called I Got to Have It, another classic hip-hop song. This is Sounds from Beyond, broadcasting here on KNSJ 89.1 FM.

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1: Thank you, everyone, for tuning in tonight. 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Starting things off tonight, I kept it local with a track from B-Boy Mafia called The Coalition. Mancini of B-Boy Mafia does have a new album out right now that can be found on Bandcamp called The Man and the Myth, which was recently featured on NBC7 San Diego. After that, I had another San Diego track from Tony DeSchizzo called Man On, followed up by Jake One featuring MF Doom and Trapdoor. Then I played some Static Selecta with Critically Acclaimed. Then I had Ed OG, I Got to Have It, a classic track that I absolutely love, followed up by Buff One featuring Black Milk and Never Fall. And closing out the first hour of the night, I played some People Under the Stairs.

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1: Now, right now, I'm going to go ahead and take it back to a track that people young and old know. This is a track that you don't necessarily have to be a huge hip-hop head to know, because this is such a classic track. We've got Tribe Called Quest with Scenario. 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

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I'm DJ Peanuts, your host and DJ for the evening. Starting things off at the top of the half an hour, I played a classic track from Tribe Called Quest called Scenario, followed by Casual and I Didn't Mean To, and you just heard a song from Razzkaz called Soul on Ice. I've got time for just a few more tracks from some of my favorites, about 15 minutes left in the show tonight. You know, KNSJ has great music all throughout the week. The full schedule can be found at knsj.org. And while you're there, please consider donating to KNSJ. 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So I think to close things out tonight, I'm going to be playing a track from KRS-One and Marley Marl called Hip Hop Lives, followed up by Raekwon and Guillotine. But right now, I'm going to be playing a track from Outkast called Elevators. So thank you, everyone, for tuning in tonight, however you're tuning in, either on the radio at 89.1 FM, maybe through our website at knsj.org, or even through the TuneIn app. I appreciate you sticking with me every Sunday at 9 p.m. So that's going to do it. Thank you, everyone. 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

Back in the day when I was younger, hunger, looking to fill me belly with that rallies. Bull pulled off like it was supposed to be pulled. Full of the chick I was, stone like them white boys. When I'm white,

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1: 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Some was saying something, talking about, hey, smoke man. 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
3: Welcome, friends, to another edition of Economic Update, a weekly program devoted to the economic dimensions of our lives and those of our children. I'm your host, Richard Wolff. Okay, I want to turn to a topic today, one that has bothered me and many of you for years. And I'm doing it at a time when this issue, as I'll explain in a moment, is finally fading out and a whole new focus is coming in. It's a historical shift, and it's as important as anything else going on in the way human beings are thinking about society, are thinking about their communities. It's as important as anything else. Even if you haven't talked about it or thought about it yet yourself in the terms I'm going to lay out. So here we go. Roughly 100 years ago, to be precise, 1929, a little over 100 years ago, a little less than 100 years ago, the capitalist economy all over the world crashed. It remains to this day the greatest crash of capitalism in its 300 or 400 year history. The crash wasn't just in the United States. It impacted the whole world, devastating in Europe, devastating in wherever capitalism already existed in a developed way, but also terrible consequences in Asia, Africa, Latin America, and so on. And out of that came a deep recognition that the kind of capitalism that had developed across the 19th century and into the 20th

in which businesses were set up by private individuals, mostly. The government played some role, but kind of secondary. The government depended for its money on the business community. It depended on society working on the business community that owned and operated the means of communication or transportation in most cases. You can speak of, and we did come to do that, of private capitalism as being the kind of capitalism that the world was focused on. The government played a secondary, minor, supportive role. What happened with the Great Crash of 1929 came to be called the Great Depression and lasted 10 years, a little more actually, from 1929 to 1940-41. Long, long time, very, very bad. At its peak in the United States, for example, unemployment rate 25%. That's about 5 or 6 times what it is today, and we have serious unemployment today. Well, one of the things that came out of the Great Depression was a deep disappointment in private capitalism. The development of the American railroad system, the development of the American canal system, the development of the American iron and steel industry, all of those things that happened in the 19th and 20th century led people, all kinds of people, to celebrate private capitalism. Look how much economic development happened, say, from the time of the Civil War until 1929. It's when the great American cities became great American cities, and so on. But in all of that self-celebration, nobody prepared the American people, or for that matter, any people, for the very possibility that this system could crash. And I mean crash, so that 1 out of 4 people was out of work, and the remaining 3 were worried sick that they were about to become out of work. Production shrank year after year. It didn't grow, it shrank. Poverty was everywhere. President Roosevelt in America gave a famous speech that had the line, you know, 1/3 of our country goes to bed hungry, goes to, and so on and so on. Nobody prepared the society. And what happened when this crash occurred? Well, the private capitalist sector couldn't get us out of it. When 1929 turned into 1930, things didn't get better. Or 31, or 32, or 33, it still kept getting worse. Try to imagine, if you can, how that felt. In their desperation, the American people turned to the government, and they said to the government in so many words, somebody has to step up and save the private capitalist economy. And we don't see anybody who can do it except the government. It has the money, maybe, or can get it. It has the authority. It has the reach. It has the people. Maybe it can solve the problem. Notice, private capitalism became defined as our problem and the government as our solution. And Franklin Roosevelt, who was a conventional thinker that the government should play a minor role when he ran for office to be president, once in office, 1932, the election, he realized how desperate things were, and he understood what the mass of people wanted.
By the way, the mass of people made this very clear. They joined unions in the 1930s in a way no American generation ever did before. Tens of millions of people moved into unions. These were people who hadn't been in a union in their lives, whose parents had never been in a union. They were desperate. They also joined two socialist and a communist party, and those became very big, powerful political parties in America in the 1930s. So very dramatic. And it meant that the great question became, and that's the question that has dominated for the last century, the great question became, what is the appropriate relationship, here we go, between the private sector and the public? How big a role should the government have? Should it be minimal, like it was before 1929? Should it be maximal, like it was in the depths of the 1930s, when the government stepped in? I want to remind you, the government became one of the largest employers in the United States, maybe the single largest one. The government dominated many industries, ran the railroads, and when the war came in 1941, ran even more, put the market aside and substituted ration tickets. That's how we bought and sold basic goods in America. The government issued, not a private market, not private buying and selling, government control, government regulation to save us. Mr. Roosevelt, the champion of the government intervening, who intervened more than any president ever had, was reelected by the American people three times. No president had ever been as popular as the one was who brought the government in. So powerful was the government stepping in. And remember, once the war came, a decision made by the government, they took the unemployed who they couldn't find jobs for, put half of them in uniform to fight a war, and put the other half in the factory to make the uniform and the guns for the first school. And they solved the unemployment problem. Well, you can imagine, all of this terrified the champions of private capitalism, who in those days had names like Rockefeller and Carnegie and fill in the blank, you know, the Elon Musks and Jeffrey Bezos of that time. They were horrified. Why? Because they understood, and this is perhaps the most important point, that in a modern capitalist economy in which you allow universal suffrage, everybody gets to vote, there's a possibility that the mass of people, seeing that private capitalism isn't the best or isn't even tolerable, will use their ballot power to bring the government in, have more confidence in that government than they did in the private sector, which delivered to them the great crash of the 1930s. Wow. This story then meant that when the war was over in 1945, when the Depression was just a memory, the business community, private capitalists, went to work to undo what had just happened. Roosevelt called what he did, the government intervention, the New Deal. Well, once he died, which happened right at the end of the war, the business community went to work to undo the New Deal. And the way they did that was to say that there is a fundamental clash between the private and the government. They made that the big issue. And goodness and freedom and democracy and everything good is with private.
And the government is terrible. Wasn't very sophisticated. And when we come back after the break, I'll show you how that has shaped, until now, the discussion of economics, and in not in a good way. Stay with me. We'll be right back.

0: Welcome back, friends, to the second half of today's economic update. Jumping right back in, we were at the end of World War II. It's 1945, 46, 47. Americans have just had a world war, and before that, a decade of depression. And the government is playing a massive role in the economy for all the reasons we discussed. And the private capitalist sector is horrified. Where might this government intrusion go? Maybe the workers will decide they don't want private capitalists to run the food system. They can't rely on them. Or to run the job programs. Maybe we have to have government jobs all the time because the private sector seems to generate unemployment all the time, et cetera, et cetera. The business community gathered itself together and it undertook something which deserves the name crusade. A crusade was launched to undo what had happened in the 1930s and 40s, to bring the government back to a secondary, minor role, so that nothing the mass of people could get by voting could intrude on the profitability that the private sector wanted to focus on, their own growing wealth. The gap between rich and poor had been dramatically reduced during the 30s and 40s, and the rich people knew it. And they didn't like it, not at all. So they went to work, and in this crusade, you know how crusades are, they're not big on nuance. Crusades want you to be clear, this is the good guys, and over here are the bad guys. And you should line up with the good ones against the bad ones. So what was good? Private enterprise. Free enterprise. What'd that mean? Let the private owners of business do what they want to do. Let them figure out what's profitable. Let them go and do it. Don't regulate them. Don't tax them. The more we give to the private sector, the better off we'll all be. Now, this was not an easy sale because the American people had just gone through the worst depression anyone had ever imagined, brought to you by private capitalism. So they had a hard time pushing that, but they pushed it. They had an easier time making government intervention bad. One of the ways they did that was to say government intervention is socialism, and socialism is Russia, and Russia is a dictatorship, so socialism is a dictatorship, is anti-democratic, socialism is bad. Look at those socialist countries in Eastern Europe. They're not as rich as we are. See, socialism doesn't make you rich. It's bad. Don't go near it. And to drive the point home, we had a Cold War with Russia in which we scared the pants off everybody about possibly using nuclear weapons. And why did people get scared? Because the United States used two nuclear bombs on Japan at the end of the war. Wow. And for the next 75 years, from 1945, basically, to now, the great debate was private versus government. And it's only fair to say that debate was mostly won by the private. They were able to dominate the media, dominate politics, dominate the university and the school, so that people were told, private is good, government is bad. We were reminded that many people had earlier written arguments about that government is best, which governs least, and all of that ideology. Why do I call it ideology? Because it makes no sense. It's a belief that shapes how you see the world. It's not a belief based on the world. The government got called in and was able to save private capitalism from itself. And as if to drive the point home, in 2008 and 2009, when our economy crashed again, got the name Great Recession because it was the second worst collapse of capitalism, also global, even more global than the one in 1929. You know what saved us? The government got called in. You may not remember it, but in the final 4 months of 2008, the heads of all the major banks got on their private jets and flew to Washington begging the government to save them because they were all bankrupt. The government gave money to General Motors to save it. Ditto Chrysler, and on and on and on. And then a few years later, when we had a pandemic, what did we do? We called in the government to save us. It gave everybody on unemployment more money. It gave subsidies to people for health care. Subsidies taken away and freaking people out now as they have to privately pay for it. No, the government has saved us over and over again. You know why? Because private capitalism is an unstable system, always has been, and there's nobody else. But yet the debate goes on, and yet the majority of my colleagues will tell you that private enterprise is the most important and efficient way to go. It isn't. It never was. But now we have a new problem. And that is, as it's going to be for the rest of this century, the problem of the People's Republic of China. Because you know what they've done? They've said, we're not into this ideological debate. We're not going to have a stupid debate about the government versus the private. We're going to go and take a different approach. If we can see that private enterprise and private profit calculations solve certain economic problems in a society efficiently, we'll do it that way. And if we can see that other things that a society needs need to put private profit aside and do what the society says it needs done, we'll have the government do that. The government doesn't have to make a private profit. We'll rationally ask the question and answer it case by case. We're not going to be driven by some fanatical notion. It must be one. It must be. That's like one size fits all. It doesn't. It pinches. Why? Why are we stuck in this? Well, the answer is we're not. More and more people are understanding that this is a phony issue. More and more people are discovering when you work for a private employer or you work for a public employer, they may be different, they may not, but this is not what makes or breaks anything. For every example of a private enterprise that is efficient, I'll show you a state one that is. And for every state enterprise that is inefficient, I'll show you a private one that is inefficient. Stop with this religious, in the worst sense of the word, notion. Let's be practical. Let's be rational and do it in the way that works best. Get some of that so-called American pragmatism working here. And I'm happy to report that's happening. Because while everybody was discussing which is better, the public or the private, debating and arguing endlessly, the literature in the library fills many floors with books and articles. Nobody was asking a very different question. Maybe the problems of modern economy are not about public versus private. Maybe they're about whether you run an enterprise in an undemocratic, autocratic way, with a few people at the top, the owner, the top managers, the board of directors, tiny group of people running every enterprise. They may have 50, 500, 5,000, 500,000 employees, but a tiny group. Most boards of directors have a half a dozen people on them. We run businesses that way. Maybe we oughtn't to. Maybe we ought to be looking at that, at the microeconomic level, not the macro. Not always about government versus private. Stop. That's a religious quarrel. That's like having debates over how many angels can dance on the head of a pin. That was what was big question in the medieval time among religious scholars. Maybe, and I'm one of them, and I'm not alone, the real question is, how do we organize the factories, the offices, and the stores? Do we really want to stay with a tiny group of people who are running the business and maximizing the profit they get and not worrying about what happens to the vast majority of us who are not employers, who don't get profits? Maybe that's a mistake, understandable, but not acceptable. It's the same question the slaves asked when they noticed there were many of them and very few slave owners. It's the same understanding that the serfs figured out when they understood there were a lot of them and a few lords. There are a lot of employees and very few employers. Why are we allowing the tiny minority to run the business? Why isn't that a cooperative, a collective, a democratically organized? That's a question of the organization of an enterprise. That should have been the question we were talking about for the last century. Not distracted into an empty, endless debate. It's endless. It's as urgent today as it was 20, 40, 60, 80 years ago. You know why? Because it's irrelevant. Because it's the wrong issue to ask. We can and we should learn from that dead end not to pursue it anymore. Let's leave that to the people who run our societies democratically to decide how much of it is private, how much of it is the government, and make that a practical, pragmatic decision. Meanwhile, let's really talk about what could change all of our lives really profoundly, whether the business we go to work in is a democratic institution that we can all be equal in and have equal influence on, rather than going to work to be a worker bee in a hive run by a tiny minority who are only interested in becoming junior Elon Musk. If these kinds of interventions strike you as useful, please, that's why we do these programs, share them with others. And of course, as always, I look forward to speaking with you again next week.
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0: musician who'd ask for performing in our Democracy Now! Studio. This is Democracy Now!, democracynow.org, The War and Peace Report. I'm Amy Goodman. We're broadcasting from London today and tomorrow on Thursday. As we go back to the Gaza Tribunal, one of the witnesses was plastic surgeon Dr. Victoria Rose. She first joined Missions to Gaza through the charity Ideals in 2019, where she contributed to the development and training of limb reconstruction specialists in Gaza. Since 2024, she's undertaken multiple humanitarian missions in Gaza. In her testimony, she spoke about operating on children each and every day and shared her operating history from one single day in May of 2025.
1: I looked at one day's operating in May, and we operated on six children. We started with an 18-month-old child. That's not the youngest child I treated, with a 15% burn. We then went on to a three-year-old boy with a 35% burn. In the UK, that is a 50-50 survival burn, and it would go to probably one of only two units that would be able to look after that child. I then operated on a five-year-old girl who had had her arm blown off. She was down for an amputation, but we managed to salvage half of her hand and most of her forearm and shoulder. I then operated on her sister whilst my colleagues operated on her mother in the theatre next door. Her sister had had her left cheek and shoulder blown off. I then operated on a seven-year-old girl who had had her knee blown off. And my final case was a 13-year-old boy who had had his left ankle blown off. And his brother was being operated in the theatre next door.
0: Dr. Victoria Rose testifying at the Gaza Tribunal in London last year. Again, we are joined by the co-chairs of the Gaza Tribunal, Shahad Hamouri, who teaches at the University of Kent, Niamh Gordon here in London, a professor, and British MP Jeremy Corbyn, who ended up co-authoring a book together, The Gaza Tribunal, Britain's Complicity in Genocide. Niamh Gordon, we just listened to what happened in a hospital. You are formerly the first director of Physicians for Human Rights Israel. I'm wondering if you can talk about Israel's systematic attacks on hospitals and healthcare workers in Gaza, not to mention journalists right now, and also how Britain has dealt with the issue of international law, the UK questioning the ICC's jurisdiction to protect Israel.
2: So we heard from Victoria Rose about one day operating on children. In the testimony itself, we also heard about the conditions under which she was operating. And these are conditions where all the hospitals, all 36 hospitals in the Gaza Strip, were bombed, a lot of them damaged, but many of them completely destroyed. And where there was no Israel did not allow access to medicine, did not allow access to fuel that you need for electricity to run these hospitals, and basically systematically and deliberately decimated the medical field in the Gaza Strip. And I would say we need the listener needs to understand that when you're attacking a hospital that serves a large population, it's not only the harm that is generated through the immediate attack, but it is the reverberating harm. And that reverberating harm, I would suggest, is equal to a weapons of mass destruction, because the amount of people that are going to be killed from these attacks is today unknown, but it's in thousands.
0: And Dr. Abu Safia, the head of the Kamel Adlan Hospital in Gaza, still imprisoned?
2: So we have 1,700 health workers that were killed in the Gaza Strip. And that is about three times the more than the level of civilians, so you're three times more likely to be killed in the Gaza Strip if you're a health worker than if you are a civilian. And then we have scores of doctors and healthcare workers that were disappeared or taken into Israeli jails. And we know that in these jails, they have been tortured and some of them have been raped. So there's a systematic assault on the life-saving and life-sustaining situation in the Gaza Strip. And the English government is instead of looking at this pattern of assault where we have over 900 attacks on medical units in Gaza, instead of looking at it and seeing there's a pattern here, it's systematic and deliberate, is looking at each and every single attack and saying maybe there was a reason to attack it because maybe combatants were hiding in the hospitals, and what we see is only trees and we've lost sight of the forest. And the forest is the destruction of the health system in Gaza.
0: British MP Jeremy Corbyn. In the United States, the majority of the those who voted in the Democratic caucus, we have not seen this before, people like Congressmember Ro Khanna and others, voted to end military support for Israel. Talk about the shift, if there is one, in the British Parliament, and also coming back to your new Prime Minister, Andy Burnham, where he was on this, and the space you feel what role protest plays in moving this forward.
3: I want to say a big thank you to all those in the United States that have protested and marched for Gaza, marched for the Palestinian people, because I know the hardship they faced, and I know the number of students that lost positions because of the encampments and so much else. So I want to say a big thank you to all our friends in the US for what they've done and continue to do on this, and it's clearly making a difference. Look at the election results in the Democrat primaries, look at the change that's happening. In Britain, it's been a more complicated process because the British government's relationship with Israel is incredibly close. It is security cooperation, and there is a huge Israeli influence on the British political system. And it's very hard to hit back against that in support of the Palestinian people. But nevertheless, we've had enormous demonstrations in Britain. The biggest was almost 1 million who marched on the US embassy. And I think my estimation is almost 2 million people in Britain have done something in support of the Palestinian cause. Parliament is way behind the curve in all this, but it's beginning to change. Way behind the curve, but change is happening before my very eyes. One night, there was a manoeuvre in Parliament to prevent a vote on a ceasefire. The reaction, the public reaction, was so huge on that. A week later, you couldn't move for Labour MPs using the word ceasefire in their speeches in Parliament. Things have changed. Now, Andy Burnham said what he said. I think it's inadequate. I think it's very late. I think it's very unclear. But nevertheless, he only said that for a reason. And that was the reason was the electoral pushback against the Labour Party because of its complicit in genocide and because of the findings of what this book is about. And so my message is this. Protest works. It can be very frustrating going on a march. You think, well, what have I done? I've just been on a march. Whereas the Palestinian people are losing everything as a result. If it's all we can do, it's an act of solidarity. It does change things. But the points that Niamh was making, the points that Shahad was making, Palestinian kids are dying of starvation, of dehydration, of operations that can't succeed because of a lack of anaesthetic and even antiseptic. And within a few kilometres, everything is available. This is a human-made murder of Palestinian children. It is an act of genocide. Protest, please. Do all you can. Our book is part of that protest. And we sent copies to Andy Burnham and to Ed Miliband and invited them to meet us to discuss the findings of our tribunal and have the courage to set up a government-sponsored public inquiry into Britain's complicity.
0: And Shahad Hamouri, from Palestine to Iran, your final thoughts.
4: Well, they're all a very they're all the same part of what needs to happen. And in the sense, if the UK regrets its position in relation to Palestine, then the UK needs to stop supporting the US in its attacks against Israel. Further destabilization, as well as taking it away against the sovereignty of nations within West Asia. The US, UK, should have never been in West Asia. It's an area for its people, not for the plunder and exploitation of foreigners.
0: Mm-hmm. And do you feel that Andy Burnham is listening?
4: I highly doubt it, to be honest. However, we shall try with every single point that we have to bring forward the paradoxes of what has happened to the English legal system as well as the English democratic system in order to put a mirror in front of them so that they can no longer claim any moral superiority after their hands are full of blood. And hoping that with that we can bring forward change little by little as per the fact that the British people are more than ever, as per the American people, aware of what is happening and aware of a very simple fact. And that is the people of the region should never be controlled by foreign entities, and they have every right to live equally like everyone else.
0: I want to thank you all for being with us. Shahad Hamouri, Palestinian-Jordanian lecturer in international law and legal theory, University of Kent. Neve Gordon, Israeli political scientist, professor of international law and human rights at Queen Mary University of London. And British MP Jeremy Corbyn. They three co-chaired the Gaza Tribunal and co-authored the new book just out, The Gaza Tribunal, Britain's Complicity in Genocide. That does it for our show. I hope you all have glasses to see the total eclipse tonight, or 90% here in London.
3: You can watch it through a colander.
0: Oh, or through a colander. That's a new one that I've been hearing. And tonight at that same time, I'll be at the Bertha Dock House at the Curzon Cinema in Bloomsbury for two screenings at 6:20 and 9 of Steal This Story, Please. Special thanks to Dennis Moynihan. I'm Amy Goodman. Thanks so much.
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7: Eli Schell with the L.A.-based Sidewise Studios. Thank you for being on the Screenwriter Show.
8: Yes, absolutely. Thank you so much for having me, Gail.
7: You describe yourself as a creative executive with 15-plus years of building and scaling branded content as well as IP, original IP, which is great. So you know what you're doing, right? And we want to talk about it. So tell us a little bit about what you do there.
8: Yeah, absolutely. Thank you, Gail. Yeah, so I've been producing content, generally with brands for the majority of my career here. I worked with a lot of tech brands when I was up in the Bay Area, and then I moved down here to LA just about a year and a half ago, where I was producing in-house. I was in-house at a company, that company is Zenni Optical, where I helped build a studio there. And I left that position in July, and I just jumped right into this vertical series in-house. I think you can kind of see where this is going. It was sort of based on my own experience, kind of being on both sides of the equation. I've done sort of agency adjacent production, and I've done in-house. I've been a freelancer. I've been creating generally video, but photo and audio as well for over 15 years. For a number of organizations, starting in sort of the nonprofit and education sector, then moving into tech and then more commercials and branded content for e-commerce. That's just a quick smattering of my of a 15-year long career so far.
7: Right. So you're basically, you are good at branding, and you have this in-house, this vertical that you've created that is really hot, by the way. I love it. It's hilarious. It's irreverent. It's just, it's funny. You know,
8: thank you so much.
7: Breaking the fourth wall, the one woman who breaks the fourth wall all the time. Actually, they all do. It's so, it's just, it's crazy. If you haven't seen it, you got to check it out. And it's actually on Instagram and TikTok, right? Do you have it up on YouTube as well?
8: I do have it up on YouTube. So on Instagram and TikTok, it's its own channel. It's just at in-house underscore show, at in-house show. And then on YouTube, I've created, you know, my new studio, Sidewise Studios. And the plan here is that I'll be making a number of different series. So I placed in-house in the Sidewise Studio channel. So if you are on YouTube, go to Sidewise Studios, at Sidewise Studios, and you'll see the full playlist there. And, you know, honestly, YouTube, I mean, Instagram and TikTok have been great, but I'm seeing the best retention on YouTube. And I really feel that's because YouTube is a platform that people go to. It sits between Instagram and TikTok and then like regular TV. It is a little bit of a lean back experience with YouTube. You're going there to sit and watch something rather than like quickly swiping through, you know, video after video like you do on Instagram and TikTok. So I've seen a lot of the sort of the best engagement and retention there on YouTube, but Instagram has been great and TikTok's a lot of fun. You know, we get a lot of views from TikTok, but it's a little bit more like I can tell people are just like checking it out and then moving on, you know, versus the sort of kind of series love that we're getting on Instagram and YouTube.
7: That's very interesting because YouTube, you know, it's the biggest thing in the world, right? I mean, YouTube has been the big thing.
8: Exactly.
7: How long are your shows?
8: So episodes are somewhere between a minute and a half to 2 minutes long. You know, it's on a sort of longer side for vertical episodes, but I just found that that's really the sweet spot to tell sort of a full story. That's where one way that in-house, and I think more generally branded content on social media, I think it lives in a slightly different world than verticals, micro drama episodes, if you will, that live on the app, you know, the drama box and the real shorts and, you know, my drama, stuff like that. You know, those apps are, you know, they'll cut in the middle of the scene, though, at the height of the emotion, which is great for engagement. You want those people to keep watching those episodes versus these episodes are somewhat self-contained. You know, you can watch an episode. You don't have to have seen everything leading up to it. And that was a conscious approach that I took. I wanted people, if they just jumped in at episode 5, to generally understand what was going on and definitely laugh, you know, and enjoy what it was they were watching without a lot of context. And so I was really kind of riding that line of, you know, I want people to watch every episode, but if they do jump in the middle, that they're still going to enjoy it.
7: So let's talk about the vertical, because you shoot in vertical, right? 9:16, is that...
8: We do. We shoot in vertical. You know, there was a lot of discussion going into it. You know, on the commercial side, you know, where most of my career experience is, you know, we generally in commercials, you shoot high resolution horizontal and cut the vertical out of it. If you shoot at 4K, you can get a 1080 by 1920 vertical without losing any resolution. And so, you know, my DP and my producer and I, we had a lot of discussions about that, but I really wanted the flexibility that came with shooting vertical to allow me to reframe as needed. You know, a lot of my experience has been on the editing side. I produce, I direct, I edit, I write. I've kind of done, you know, the whole gamut of, you know, content creation. And so I've got a lot of technical knowledge and I knew that I wanted to be able to zoom in as needed and to cut around easier, so we decided to go ahead and shoot vertical native.
7: Let's talk about shooting this. So I've heard it's 9:16. You just said 9:20. Is that correct?
8: I'm sorry. Yeah. So 9:16 is the aspect ratio. The actual measurements are 1080 by 1920. So that's the that still is 9 by 16. It's just those. That's the actual resolution.
7: Okay. All right. And so because all of this, you know, for some of us that are not don't have your experience, it's kind of like, oh my God. Okay. So how am I going to write this story for a 9:16 or a 9:20 vertical shot, and to make sure that everything is purposeful, right? When you're writing, not only are you writing for the story and the content, but you're also writing for how it's going to be shot. And that is something that's kind of interesting that I'd like you to kind of address if you can.
8: Yeah, yeah, absolutely. You know, it actually has not a huge amount of impact on the writing itself. You know, the main focus when writing a vertical is to tell a great story. The main focus of writing anything is to tell a great story. Now, with a vertical, you understand what your, you know, what sort of your boundaries are as far as it has to be, at the very most, it can be 3 minutes. After that, if it gets over 3 minutes, you're no longer, you know, you can't put it up on TikTok, you can't put it up on Instagram, and you're going to lose engagement. You know, like that's just a very long time to sit on one episode. So that's your first restriction right there. It's got to be under 3 minutes. So really, the reality is you need to keep it on the low side, 60 seconds, 1 minute, you know, but that minute and a half is really your sweet spot.
7: Yeah. The 90 second, right. The 90 seconds. Yeah. With the cliffhanger
8: exactly.
7: in micro dramas, right?
8: Exactly. In micro dramas, that's going to be your cliffhanger. And you want people to, and when it comes to these sort of a little bit more self-contained stories or episodes, you do want people to keep coming back. So you want, you want to tell a story overall. So like with in-house, this whole first season is pitch week. So that's the story that's going across every episode.
7: Which is so funny. It's
8: so
7: funny.
8: So they're, you know, so the team is getting pitched, you know, by these, you know, by these outside agencies.
7: AI. They do a pitch by AI.
8: Yeah, exactly. There's the AI episode, which was so fun to write and so fun to shoot, you know. And that one got a little crazy because we had to get to the point where one of the characters is about to physically fight another character. So that one got a little crazy. And there's animation involved in that one. You know, we had to animate AI and create sort of a character. And luckily, I've been lucky enough to have a lot of great animators and motion graphics people in my life, and so I know exactly who to go to make that happen, and so yeah, it was a lot of fun. But you know, going back to the question, it's like it's got to be, you know, 90 seconds is your sweet spot. 2 minutes is totally fine, but anything over 2 minutes, it's getting a little long. And
7: yeah,
8: really, you know, whether this is on social media or on one of the apps, you got to keep the story moving. And you know, when I wrote it, I knew that, but then when I cut it together, what I would do is I would cut the whole episode exactly like I imagined it, and then I would just come back ruthlessly. You know, I'm literally cutting out people breathing, you know. I like any sort of like dead space at all, you know, is that's the moment for someone to swipe away. And so you don't want that to happen, so you've got to keep it moving. And that goes for writing and in production and in editing. And when we were in production, when I was shooting it, I just kept telling the actors, like, you know, these lines got to come right on top of each other. There's no room for dead space here. And then I cut it even tighter in the edit booth. So that's the one really big learning for me was exactly how fast you have to move in verticals in comparison to other work, even in comparison to a certain degree with commercials, but definitely in comparison to, you know, TV and film, where you've got a little room to breathe. There's no room to breathe. You have to keep that moving. And I saw it in my retention. You know, going back to YouTube, I could see, you know, exactly when people were dropping off of episodes. And some episodes, I was like, I don't know, I feel like this could have been a little faster. And then when I went and I looked at the retention, yeah, it could have been faster. There are people that were dropping off exactly when I thought they were. So the goal here, speed, and you know, this is a comedy, so like keeping it moving fast is great. People are like, they're gonna rewatch because they're gonna be laughing through jokes and then want to come back and watch it again so they catch it. So you know, just sort of the bottom line here is keep it moving, whether you're writing or you're in production or you're in post-production. It's got to go fast.
7: And do you, what structure do you use when you're writing this? Because are you using a three-act structure, basically the intro, the guts, and then the ending, the cliffhanger or whatever? You're not doing the cliffhanger because you're doing a little something different. But basically, what structure are you using? Or are you just pantsing it?
8: Yeah, you know, to a certain degree, there's some pantsing going on. But like, you know, I'm putting a little structure to the season, if not the episodes themselves, you know, but like, especially that, like the very first episode, you got to introduce people to this world, you know, and you got to do it as fast as possible. But really, it came down to that first episode is pretty much just an introduction to the team, you know, and so that is, you know, the very first part of the first act, you know, it's like it's understanding the world, you know. But once we got past that first scene, you know, I knew the agencies that I wanted to pitch, you know, I because the thing is, the agencies that are pitching this creative team, they're all based on sort of cliches of advertising agencies that I've come up with in my life, you know.
7: Right.
8: We've got the one, the agency who thinks that they're, you know, launching the next Apple product, and we've got the AI focused agency, and we've got the influencer focused agency, you know, there's, you know, and I just sort of took those cliches, took those sort of archetypes of agencies as I knew them, and then just heightened them. And that, you know, taking an archetype that people are somewhat familiar with, you know, people in marketing and creative are going to see exactly these, like, they're, oh, I know that agency, I know that influencer, you know, I know that, you know, the people who are so crazy about AI, you know, nothing against AI, you know, but like some people are really, really into it. And so that's what I want. I wanted people who were in the marketing and the creative industries, you know, at these brands to recognize, you know, themselves, their friends, their colleagues, the situation, you know, that sort of thing. So using the archetypes is really important. And I think that really applies to micro dramas as well. You know, they lean into the tropes.
7: Oh, absolutely. The tropes. Yeah. It's all about the tropes.
8: Exactly.
7: But it's changing. But it is changing, Eli, isn't it? I mean, haven't you? I feel it. I know that Isabel Druin, I'm a student of hers, and she's like pushing this new frontier out there. And I think that it's going to stick because there are a lot of people that want, you know, sure, you can have a microdrama, but it doesn't have to be the trope, you know, of DV or whatever. Yeah.
8: Right. You know, there's a lot of negative tropes out there, and I'm also a fan of Isabel's. Like, she's the best. And
7: Did you take her class? Any of her classes?
8: I did not take her classes. I did read her book.
7: Yeah, the book. So, the book.
8: Yes. Yes.
7: How to write a vertical series in 10 days.
8: How to write a vertical series in 10 days, and she really inspired me with that book. And so I went and I wrote the first 10 episodes of a new vertical drama. You know, and like. And so yeah, this one, I'm never going to keep comedy out of it entirely. You know,
7: I know, I can't either. I can't, yeah.
8: Yeah, yeah. So, and I think it's good. I think, like, it's a nice counterpoint to the drama, you know? And I think as this space expands, we're going to get more, genres and to get back to what we were originally discussing is about tropes is like, again, there's negative tropes, but there are tropes that people just kind of generally understand. You think about like the meet cute in a romantic comedy, right? You know, you've got that moment where the hero or the main character meets the love interest and they like bonk heads or whatever. You know, that's a trope as well. You know, that's a standard trope. So it's not always negative, and it is helpful to have shortcuts that people will immediately understand what's going on in a genre or in a medium that moves as quickly as verticals do. It is nice to have those shortcuts, even within house, which is technically not a micro drama. I'm calling it a micro series.
7: Yeah.
8: I'm using the mockumentary tropes. I mean, you know, the direct to camera address, you know, the like the quick asides, you know, people the sort of mugging the camera, you know, like the acknowledgement of that fourth wall, breaking that fourth wall. So, you know, like having, understanding the aspects of the genre is key to writing anything. And then, like, you know, I remember being told in art class back in high school, you know, like, learn the rules so you can break the rules.
7: Absolutely. Right? Yep. So, that's exactly it. So what are you going to do with your micro drama?
8: Well, that's, you know, that's the $1 million question or the $1,000 question. Step one is to just, I've got the first 10 episodes written. I'm actually at episode 12 at this point, and I am, you know, I've taken the challenge of Isabel's book, you know, of writing it in 10 days. So I'm just going to try to tear through this thing as quickly as possible.
7: Are you going to shoot it yourself, Eli? Are you, have you thought about shooting it yourself?
8: That is the question. You know, the overwhelming majority of what I've done in my career, I've done myself. Like I've handed some scripts to some others before, commercials, branded stuff, social video, a lot of social videos, some short films, stuff like that, you know, but the overwhelming majority, I'm a writer, director, and producer. And so, like, I write it, and then I'm like, well, I got to go make it.
7: Right. You know? And I think that's my girlfriend and I, my girlfriend who, screenwriting friend in New York, Sarah Therese, we have thought about, like, doing something regarding branding, though, because branding is coming into the microdramas, if you see that. There was one that I saw.
8: I do.
7: Yeah.
8: I do see that.
7: Yes.
8: Yeah.
7: And so this is the thing. It's like this... this concept that used, it's an antiquated one. I mean, that's, you know, the soaps, really. Procter and Gamble, right?
8: Yep, exactly. So,
7: So from there, you know, is this something that you would consider doing since you know all about branding, so that you might, I mean, it just seems like a, you know, a space that is available.
8: Yeah, absolutely. I am actually very excited about branded content and branded entertainment is sort of how I'm positioning this. You know, there is the Golden Pear affair that, you know, that Procter & Gamble did with their brand Native, which I watched about half of that and I really enjoyed it. It's fun. It's campy. It's cute. You know, and then there's been some smaller ones. Crocs did one for Valentine's Day.
7: Right.
8: I think it was real short. And there's another one. Oh yeah, there was this Christmas one with Maybelline, and those are fun, but those were like 5-episode series, and like that's great. But yes, I like to do a full series with a brand is you know that's a really fun way. I think my whole thing with branded entertainment is that like. You know, your audience knows you're on social, you're on Instagram, you're on TikTok, you're swiping through, you're watching the fun thing, and an ad comes up and you cannot swipe away fast enough. It is just like,
7: right.
8: It's instinct at this point. You look down, you see it's an ad, it's sponsored by blah, blah, blah.
7: Right. I'm done.
8: And you immediately you're done. And at the same time, because I've been on the other side of it, I also know that the cost to show you those ads continues to rise. It's not going down. It's not plateauing. It's just incrementally, it goes up. It'll dip a little bit in January, but then it climbs so much in Q4 that it never comes back down to where it was the year before, you know? So it's costing brands more and more to show you ads that you don't want to see.
7: Right. It's kind of crazy.
8: It's completely insane. And so in my mind, that leaves an opening for exactly what I'm hoping to do. Branded entertainment, you know, so there is, you can just sell to one of the apps, you sell your finished series. I was on a call with a woman at DramaBox and she was like, yeah, we'd love to see your finished 50 episode series. Like, okay, great. I'll just go make a 50 episode series really quickly. you know, and that's great. But like, or you can do this branded content thing. And that's how I thought of in-house. And so what I hope to do with in-house moving forward is this next season is to partner with these forward thinking brands for brands who are saying, you know what? I'm tired of paying all this money on these commercials that people don't want to see.
7: Absolutely.
8: And the other part of it is when they buy that ad, As soon as they turn off that ad disappears. There's no, you're not seeing that ad anymore. They're not showing it to anyone. It's no longer working for them. Versus if a brand were to work with me or one of the other micro series creators that are on specifically on social media.
7: Right.
8: That episode is going to live forever.
7: Well, it becomes right. It becomes part of the series. And that's what we were talking about because, and we think that the market is wide open for that. Perhaps we shouldn't be talking about it actually on here.
8: I know.
7: I don't want to talk about it anymore. But, you know, I just want to go back to the fact, this fever pitch regarding vertical drama, micro drama, vertical reels, whatever you want to call it, reels. It is crazy. I wake up some mornings panicked. Do you experience that or am I just like freaking out about it?
8: No, I absolutely do. You know, I started seeing this, you know, going back to July of last year, you know, I left my position at the brand I was at. And I was thinking about my next move, thinking about what I was going to do. And, you know, I was online, and I started seeing these ads for these microdramas. And I thought, you know, what is going on here? What is it I'm actually looking at? And so I did the research. This is, you know, this is just in 2025. And this, you know, there's a lot of folks, Isabel, for one, you know, that have been in this space, you know, for a year to 2 years before that, or even much earlier.
7: I optioned 10 episodes last year for 1 year with this studio in New York. Nothing came of it, but I had a contract, you know, I didn't get any money for it, but they said, let us have this for a year. And so it was up in February, but it's crazy.
8: Oh,
7: it was crazy.
8: But
7: I didn't understand the format as much. I mean, I didn't have Isabel's book. I didn't have her class. And I was trying to just wing it with the samples that they sent me, but it was crazy. It was kind of like on the edge then. And now it's just like enveloped everything.
8: Indeed. And, you know, so I was seeing these ads for these micro dramas, you know, and I went down the rabbit hole. I hadn't met Isabel, you know, and I was just sort of early days getting into this space. And what it proved to me, and the reason why I wanted to jump in, was people are interested and excited and ready for watching narratives on their phone. The speed of it all for me was, oh, people are finally watching stories on their phones. And I've been thinking about this for some time, you know, it's like in 5 years, in 10 years, in 20 years, are we all still going to be on our phones just yapping at each other, just looking? You know how it is, like you're on Instagram and
7: yes,
8: it's just like,
7: yes,
8: here's an influencer.
7: Right.
8: It's just a person's face saying something, and then you go on to the next person's face saying right. something. And I was like, is this it? Is this all we can do, you know, with like all this technology? And because I'm a story person. I love scripted content.
7: Right.
8: I watch movies. I watch TV, you know, and I was like, okay, we are finally at that moment. We are finally at that place where people are starting to watch stories on their phone. Now, I still had a lot of learning to do about like what a microdrama was, you know, and like and the form of it and everything. But at the heart of it, it's still people want to watch stories on their phone.
7: Well, and they take their phone everywhere with them, right? And our world is so fast paced that you can't take your TV everywhere. You know, your laptop is one thing, but you can just flip your phone on and watch an episode between sips of your latte and then move on. You know what I mean? I mean, it's that quick. Exactly.
8: These micro moments, you know,
7: these little
8: moments. And, you know, like you're pumping gas at the gas station. They tried to like put the screens in the gas pump.
7: Yeah,
8: you know,
7: yeah.
8: I was like, I don't want to watch that. That's horrible. You know, like,
7: right.
8: Let me pull up my phone. I've got, you know, 2 minutes to fill up my gas tank here. I'll watch a little something, you know, standing in line, all that sort of stuff. And so it is about taking advantage of those micro moments. And telling amazing stories that people can jump into, go back to their regular life, you know, and then like they're on the bus home. Okay, let's watch another couple episodes, you know, whatever it is. So it's a gold rush, you know, right now. It's a land grab, I feel like. But it's not a gimmick. That's the one thing. isn't a gimmick.
7: No, it's not a gimmick. This is the real deal. And I think that the studios are now taking it seriously because they've seen their viewership. I mean, you know, and YouTube has grabbed a lot of that viewership as well. So, hey, listen, I want to ask you, there's going to be a Vertical Drama Market Festival in May up in LA. Are you going to that?
8: Yeah, I went to the one back in September, and that's where I really learned quite a bit. And yes, I'm very excited to attend again in May, and hopefully meet in person, like yourself.
7: I'll be there at Lux Studios. Yeah, great. Yeah, it'll be fun.
8: It'll be fun
7: to catch up with you in person. So listen, is there anything else you'd like to share with our listeners just, you know, about life in LA at Sidewise Studios and anything else?
8: Well, you know, I guess I would just, you know, of course, you know, the plug for In-House, go check out the show. It's on Instagram, it's on TikTok, it's on YouTube. You know, we crossed, you know, a million views across platforms.
7: Oh, my God. Congratulations.
8: Yeah. Thank you. And it's like, and that was definitely a great feeling. But, you know, what really excites me even more is more than just the views is the comments I get from people just saying how much they love the show, how much they're waiting for the next episode. You know, like,
7: it's fun.
8: That is what. Yeah. Thank you. That's what really heartens me. It's like, you know, someone said on a video the other day that I saw, you can buy attention, but you can't buy retention. You know, you know what I mean? Like,
7: yeah.
8: You can get people to see it, but it's the people who want to come back, people who want to keep watching, you know, and are excited for it. They're anticipating that next episode. That's what really gets me jazzed. Even more than the raw views. The views are nice, you know, but like, even more than that, it's seeing people's reaction to it.
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8: Absolutely. Thank you so much for having me.
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8: Absolutely. 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
2: Yes, absolutely. Thank you so much for having me, Gail.
1: You describe yourself as a creative executive with 15 plus years of building and scaling branded content, as well as IP, original IP, which is great. So you know what you're doing, right? And we want to talk about it. So tell us a little bit about what you do there.
2: Yeah, absolutely. Thank you, Gail. Yeah, so I've been producing content generally with brands for the majority of my career here. I worked with a lot of tech brands when I was up in the Bay Area, and then I moved down here to LA just about a year and a half ago, where I was producing in-house. I was in-house at a company, that company is Zenni Optical, where I helped build a studio there. And I left that position in July, and I just jumped right into this vertical series in-house. I think you kind of see where this is going. It was sort of based on my own experience, kind of being on both sides of the equation. I've done sort of agency adjacent production, and I've done in-house. I've been a freelancer. I've been creating generally video, but photo and audio as well for over 15 years, for a number of organizations, starting in sort of the nonprofit and education sector, then moving into tech. And, then more commercials and branded content for e-commerce. That's just a quick smattering of a 15-year-long career so far.
1: Right. So you are good at branding, and you have this in-house, this vertical that you've created that is really hot, by the way. I love it. It's hilarious. It's irreverent. It's funny.
2: Thank you so much.
1: Breaking the fourth wall, the one woman who breaks the fourth wall all the time. Actually, they all do. It's crazy. If you haven't seen it, you got to check it out. And it's actually on Instagram and TikTok, right? Do you have it up on YouTube as well?
2: I do have it up on YouTube. So on Instagram and TikTok, it's its own channel. It's just @in-house_show. And then on YouTube, I've created, my new studio, Sidewise Studios. And the plan here is that I'll be making a number of different series. So I placed in-house in the Sidewise Studio channel. So if you are on YouTube, go to Sidewise Studios @SidewiseStudios, and you'll see the full playlist there. Honestly, YouTube, Instagram and TikTok have been great, but I'm seeing the best retention on YouTube. And I really feel that's because YouTube is a platform that people go to. It sits between Instagram and TikTok and then like regular TV. It is a little bit of a lean back experience with YouTube. You're going there to sit and watch something rather than like quickly swiping through, video after video like you do on Instagram and TikTok. So I've seen a lot of the best engagement and retention there on YouTube, but Instagram has been great, and TikTok's a lot of fun. We get a lot of views from TikTok, but it's a little bit more like I can tell people are just like checking it out and then moving on, versus the sort of kind of series love that we're getting on Instagram and YouTube.
1: That's very interesting, because YouTube, it's the biggest thing in the world, right? I mean, YouTube has been the big thing.
2: Exactly.
1: How long are your shows?
2: So episodes are somewhere between 1.5 to 2 minutes long. It's on a sort of longer side for vertical episodes, but I just found that that's really the sweet spot to tell sort of a full story. That's where one way that in-house, and I think more generally brand

0: branded content on social media, I think it lives in a slightly different world than verticals, micro drama episodes, if you will, that live on the app, you know, the drama box and the real shorts and, you know, my drama, stuff like that. You know, those apps are, you know, they'll cut in the middle of the scene. They'll at the height of the emotion, which is great for engagement. You want those people to keep watching those episodes versus these episodes are somewhat self-contained. You know, you can watch an episode. You don't have to have seen everything leading up to it. And that was a conscious approach that I took. I wanted people, if they just jumped in at episode 5, to generally understand what was going on and definitely laugh, you know, and enjoy what it was they were watching without a lot of context. And so I was really kind of riding that line of, you know, I want people to watch every episode, but if they do jump in the middle, that they're still going to enjoy it.
1: So let's talk about the vertical, because you shoot in vertical, right? 9:16, is that?
0: We do. We shoot in vertical. You know, there was a lot of discussion going into it. You know, on the commercial side, you know, where most of my career experience is, you know, we generally in commercials, you shoot high resolution horizontal and cut the vertical out of it. If you shoot at 4K, you can get a 1080 by 1920 vertical without losing any resolution. And so, you know, my DP and my producer and I, we had a lot of discussions about that, but I really wanted the flexibility that came with shooting vertical to allow me to reframe as needed. You know, a lot of my experience has been on the editing side. I produce, I direct, I edit, I write. I've kind of done, you know, the whole gamut of, you know, content creation. And so I've got a lot of technical knowledge, and I knew that I wanted to be able to zoom in as needed and to cut around easier. So we decided to go ahead and shoot vertical native.
1: Let's talk about shooting this. So I've heard it's 9:16. You just said 9:20. Is that correct?
0: I'm sorry. Yeah. So 9:16 is the aspect ratio. The actual measurements are 1080 by 1920. So that still is 9 by 16. It's just that's the actual resolution.
1: Okay. All right. And so, because all of this, you know, for some of us that don't have your experience, it's kind of like, oh my God. Okay. So how am I going to write this story for a 9:16 or a 9:20 vertical shot? And to make sure that everything is purposeful, right? When you're writing, not only are you writing for the story and the content, but you're also writing for how it's going to be shot. And that is something that's kind of interesting that I'd like you to kind of address if you can.
0: Yeah, absolutely. You know, it actually has not a huge amount of impact on the writing itself. You know, the main focus when writing a vertical is to tell a great story. The main focus of writing anything is to tell a great story. Now, with a vertical, you understand what your, you know, what sort of your boundaries are as far as it has to be, at the very most, it can be 3 minutes. After that, if it gets over 3 minutes, you're no longer, you know, you can't put it up on TikTok, you can't put it up on Instagram, and you're going to lose engagement. You know, like that's just a very long time to sit on one episode. So that's your first restriction right there. It's got to be under 3 minutes. But really, the reality is you need to keep it on the low side, 60 seconds, 1 minute, you know, but that minute and a half is really your sweet spot.
1: Yeah, the 90 second, right, the 90 seconds. Yeah, with the cliffhanger in micro dramas, right?
0: Exactly. In micro dramas, that's going to be your cliffhanger. And you want people to, and when it comes to these sort of a little bit more self-contained stories or episodes, you do want people to keep coming back. So you want to tell a story overall. So like with In-House, this whole first season is pitch week. So that's the story that's going across every episode.
1: Which is so funny. Pitch week. It's so funny. It's funny.
0: So they're, you know, so the team is getting pitched, you know, by these, you know, by these outside agencies.
1: AI. So they do a pitch by AI.
0: Yeah, exactly. There's the AI episode, which was so fun to write and so fun to shoot, you know, and that one got a little crazy because we had to get to the point where one of the characters is about to physically fight another character. So that one got a little crazy. And there's animation involved in that one. You know, we had to animate AI and create sort of a character. And luckily, I've been lucky enough to have a lot of great animators and motion graphics people in my life. And so I know exactly who to go to make that happen. And so, yeah, it was a lot of fun. But, you know, going back to the question, it's like, it's got to be, you know, 90 seconds is your sweet spot. 2 minutes is totally fine. But anything over 2 minutes, it's getting a little long. And yeah. Really, you know, whether this is on social media or on one of the apps, you got to keep the story moving. And, you know, when I wrote it, I knew that. But then when I cut it together, what I would do is I would cut the whole episode exactly like I imagined it. And then I would just come back ruthlessly. You know, I'm literally cutting out people breathing. You know, I like any sort of like dead space at all, you know, is that's the moment for someone to swipe away. And so you don't want that to happen. So you've got to keep it moving. And that goes for writing and in production and in editing. And when we were in production, when I was shooting it, I just kept telling the actors, like, you know, these lines got to come right on top of each other. There's no room for dead space here. And then I cut it even tighter in the edit booth. So that's the one really big learning for me was exactly how fast you have to move in verticals in comparison to other work, even in comparison to a certain degree with commercials, but definitely in comparison to, you know, TV and film, where you've got a little room to breathe. There's no room to breathe. You have to keep that moving. And I saw it in my retention. You know, going back to YouTube, I could see, you know, exactly when people were dropping off of episodes. And some episodes, I was like, I don't know, I feel like this could have been a little faster. And then when I went and I looked at the retention, yeah, it could have been faster. There are people that were dropping off exactly when I thought they were. So the goal here is speed. And, you know, this is a comedy. So, like, keeping it moving fast is great. People are, like, they're going to rewatch because they're going to be laughing through jokes. And then want to come back and watch it again so they catch it. So, you know, just sort of the bottom line here is keep it moving. Whether you're writing or you're in production or you're in post-production, it's got to go fast.
1: And what structure do you use when you're writing this? Because are you using a three-act structure, basically the intro, the guts, and then the ending, the cliffhanger or whatever? You're not doing the cliffhanger because you're doing a little something different. But basically, what structure are you using? Or are you just pantsing it?
0: Yeah, you know, to a certain degree, there's some pantsing going on, but like, you know, I'm kind of, you know, I'm putting a little structure to the season, if not the episodes themselves, you know, but like, especially that, like the very first episode, you got to introduce people to this world, you know, and you got to do it as fast as possible. But really, it came down to that first episode is pretty much just an introduction to the team, you know, and so that is, you know, the very first part of the first act, you know, it's understanding the world, you know. But once we got past that first scene, you know, I knew the agencies that I wanted to pitch, you know, because the thing is, the agencies that are pitching this creative team, they're all based on sort of cliches of advertising agencies that I've come up with in my life, you know.
1: Right.
0: We've got the one... the agency who thinks that they're, you know, launching the next Apple product. And we've got the AI-focused agency, and we've got the influencer-focused agency. You know, there's, you know, and I just sort of took those cliches, took those sort of archetypes of agencies as I knew them, and then just heightened them. And that, you know, taking an archetype that people are somewhat familiar with, you know, people in marketing and creative are going to see exactly these, like, they're, oh, I know that agency, I know that influencer, you know, I know that, you know, the people who are so crazy about AI, you know, nothing against AI, you know, but like some people are really, really into it. And so that's what I want. I wanted people who were in the marketing and the creative industries, you know, at these brands to recognize, you know, themselves, their friends, their colleagues, the situation, you know, that sort of thing. So using the archetypes is really important. And I think that really applies to microdramas as well. You know, they lean into the tropes.
1: Oh, absolutely. The tropes. Yeah. It's all about the tropes.
0: Exactly.
1: But it's changing. But it is changing, Eli, isn't it? I mean, haven't you? I feel it. I know that Isabel Druin, I'm a student of hers, and she's like pushing this new frontier out there. And I think that it's going to stick because there are a lot of people that want, you know, sure, you can have a microdrama, but it doesn't have to be the trope, you know, of DV or whatever. Yeah.
0: Right. You know, there's a lot of negative tropes out there, and I'm also a fan of Isabel's. Like, she's the best. And
1: Did you take her class? Any of her classes?
0: I did not take her classes. I did read her book.
1: Yeah, the book. So, the book.
0: Yes. Yes.
1: How to write a vertical series in 10 days.
0: And she really inspired me with that book. And so I went and I wrote the first 10 episodes of a new vertical drama. You know, and like. And so yeah, this one, I'm never going to keep comedy out of it entirely. You know,
1: I can't. Yeah.
0: Yeah. Yeah. So, and I think it's good. I think like it's a nice counterpoint to the drama, you know? And I think as this space expands, we're going to get more, genres and to get back to what we were originally discussing about tropes is like, again, there's negative tropes, but there are tropes that people just kind of generally understand. You think about like the meet cute in a romantic comedy, right? You know, you've got that moment where the hero or the main character meets the love interest and they like bonk heads or whatever. You know, that's a trope as well. You know, that's a standard trope. So it's not always negative, and it is helpful to have shortcuts that people will immediately understand what's going on in a genre or in a medium that moves as quickly as verticals do. It is nice to have those shortcuts, even within house, which is technically not a micro drama. I'm calling it a micro series. I'm using the mockumentary tropes. I mean, you know, the direct-to-camera address, you know, the like the quick asides, you know, people, the sort of mugging the camera, you know, like the acknowledgement of that fourth wall, breaking that fourth wall. So, you know, like understanding the aspects of the genre is key to writing anything. And then like, you know, I remember being told in art class back in high school, you know, like learn the rules so you can break the rules.
1: Absolutely. Right? Yep. So, that's exactly it. So what are you going to do with your micro drama?
0: Well, that's the $1 million question or the $1,000 question. Step one is to just, I've got the first 10 episodes written. I'm actually at episode 12 at this point, and I am, you know, I've taken the challenge of Isabel's book, you know, of writing it in 10 days. So I'm just going to try to tear through this thing as quickly as possible.
1: Are you going to shoot it yourself, Eli? Have you thought about shooting it yourself?
0: That is the question. You know, right. The overwhelming majority of what I've done in my career, I have, I've done myself. Like I've handed some scripts to some others before, commercials, branded stuff, social video, a lot of social videos, some short films, stuff like that, you know, but the overwhelming majority, I'm a writer, director, and producer. And so, like, I write it, and then I'm like, well, I got to go make it.
1: Right. You know? And I think that's my girlfriend and I, my girlfriend who, yeah, screenwriting friend in New York, Sarah Torres, we have thought about like doing something regarding branding though, because branding is coming into the micro dramas. If you see that, there was one that I saw.
0: I do.
1: Yeah.
0: I do see that.
1: Yes.
0: Yeah.
1: And so this is the thing. It's like this concept that used, it's an antiquated one. I mean, that's, you know, the soaps really, Procter and Gamble, right? So from there, you know, is this something that you would consider doing since you know all about branding so that you might, I mean, it just seems like a, you know, a space that is available.
0: Yeah, absolutely. I am actually very excited about branded content and branded entertainment is sort of how I'm positioning this. You know, there is the Golden Pear affair that, you know, that Procter & Gamble did with their brand Native, which I watched about half of that and I really enjoyed it. It's fun. It's campy. It's cute. you know, and then there's been some smaller ones. Crocs did one for Valentine's Day.
1: Right.
0: They did with real shorts. And there's another one. Oh, yeah, there was this Christmas one with Maybelline. And those are fun, but those were like 5-episode series. And like that's great. But yes, I like to do a full series with a brand is, you know, that's a really fun way. I think my whole thing with branded entertainment is that, like, you know, your audience knows you're on social, you're on Instagram, you're on TikTok, you're swiping through, you're watching the fun thing, and an ad comes up and you cannot swipe away fast enough. It is just like,
1: right.
0: It's instinct at this point. You look down, you see it's an ad, it's sponsored by blah, blah, blah.
1: Right, I'm done.
0: And you are, immediately you're done. And at the same time, because I've been on the other side of it, I also know that the cost to show you those ads continues to rise. It's not going down. It's not plateauing. It's just incrementally, it goes up. It'll dip a little bit in January, but then it climbs so much in Q4 that it never comes back down to where it was the year before, you know? So it's costing brands more and more to show you ads that you don't want to see.
1: Right. It's kind of crazy.
0: It's completely insane. And so in my mind, that leaves an opening for exactly what I'm hoping to do. Branded entertainment, you know? So there is, you can just sell to one of the apps. You can sell your finished series. I was on a call with a woman at DramaBox, and she was like, yeah, we'd love to see your finished 50 episode series. I'm like, okay, great. I'll just go make a 50 episode series really quickly. that's great. But like, or you can do this branded content thing. And that's how I thought of in-house. And so what I hope to do with in-house moving forward is this next season is to partner with these forward thinking brands, for brands who are saying, you know what, I'm tired of paying all this money on these commercials that people don't want to see.
1: And
0: the other part of it is when they buy that ad, as soon as they turn off that ad disappears. You're not seeing that ad anymore. They're not showing it to anyone. It's no longer working for them. Versus if a brand were to work with me or one of the other micro series creators that are on specifically on social media.
1: Right.
0: That episode is going to live forever.
1: Well, it becomes part of the series. And that's what we were talking about, because we think that the market is wide open for that. Perhaps we shouldn't be talking about it actually on here.
0: I know.
1: I don't want to talk about it anymore. But, you know, I just want to go back to the fact, this fever pitch regarding vertical drama, micro drama, vertical reels, whatever you want to call it, reels. It is crazy. I wake up some mornings panic. Do you experience that, or am I just like freaking out about it?
0: No, I absolutely do. You know, I started seeing this, going back to July of last year. You know, I left my position the brand I was at, and I was thinking about my next move, thinking about what I was going to do. And you know, I was online, and I started seeing these ads for these micro dramas, and I thought, you know, what is going on here? What is it? What is it I'm actually looking at? And so I did the research. And this was just in 2025, and this, you know, there's a lot of folks, Isabel for one, that have been in this space, for a year to 2 years before that, or even much earlier.
1: I optioned 10 episodes last year for 1 year with this studio in New York. Nothing came of it, but I had a contract, and, you know, I didn't get any money for it, but they said, let us have this for a year. And so it was up in February, but it's crazy.
0: Oh,
1: yeah. It was crazy,
0: but
1: I didn't understand the format as much. I mean, I didn't have Isabel's book. I didn't have her class, and I was trying to just wing it with the samples that they sent me, but it was crazy. It was kind of like on the edge there. And now it's just like enveloped everything.
0: Indeed. And, you know, so I was seeing these ads for these micro dramas, you know, and And I went down the rabbit hole. I hadn't met Isabel, you know, and I was just sort of early days getting into the space. And what it proved to me, and the reason why I wanted to jump in, was people are interested and excited and ready for watching narratives on their phone. The seed of it all for me was, oh, people are finally watching stories on their phones. And I've been thinking about this for some time, you know, it's like, in 5 years, in 10 years, in 20 years, are we all still going to be on our phones just yapping at each other, just looking? You know how it is, like you're on Instagram and it's just like, here's an influencer, here's an influencer. Right. Here's an influencer. It's just a person's face saying something, and then you go on to the next person's face saying something. And I was like, is this it? Is this all we can do, you know, with like all this technology? And because I'm a story person. I love scripted content. Right. I watch movies. I watch TV, you know, and I was like, okay, we are finally at that moment. We are finally at that place where people are starting to watch stories on their phone. Now, I still had a lot of learning to do about like what a microdrama was, you know, and like, and the form of it and everything. But at the heart of it, it's still people want to watch stories on their phone.
1: Well, they take their phone everywhere with them, right? And our world is so fast paced that you can't take your TV everywhere. You know, your laptop is one thing, but you can just flip your phone on and watch an episode between sips of your latte and then move on. You know what I mean? I mean, it's that quick. Exactly.
0: These micro moments, you know,
1: these little moments.
0: And, you know, like, you're pumping gas at the gas station. They tried to like put the screens in the gas pumps. Yeah, you know? Yeah. I was like, I don't want to watch that. That's horrible. You know,
1: right.
0: Like, let me pull up my phone. I've got, you know, 2 minutes to fill up my gas tank here. I'll watch a little something, you know, standing in line, all that sort of stuff. And so it is about taking advantage of those micro moments and telling amazing stories that people can jump into, go back to their regular life. You know, and then like they're on the bus home. Okay, let's watch another couple of episodes, you know, whatever it is. So it's a gold rush, you know, right now. It's a land grab, I feel like. But it's not a gimmick. That's the one thing. Virtual isn't a gimmick.
1: No, it's not a gimmick. This is the real deal. And I think that the studios are now taking it seriously because they've seen their viewership. I mean, you know, and YouTube has grabbed a lot of that viewership as well. So, hey, listen, I want to ask you, there's going to be a Vertical Drama Market Festival in May up in LA. Are you going to that?
0: Yeah, that was the other thing. I went to the one back in September and that's where I really learned quite a bit. And yes, I'm very excited to attend again in May. And hopefully meet in person, like yourself.
1: I'll be there at Lux Studios. Yeah.
0: Great.
1: Yeah. It'll be fun.
0: Great.
1: It'll be fun to catch up with you in person. So listen, is there anything else you'd like to share with our listeners just, you know, about life in LA at Sidewise Studios and anything else?
0: Well, you know, I guess I would just, you know, of course, you know, the plug for In-House, go check out the show. It's on Instagram, it's on TikTok, it's on YouTube. You know, we crossed, you know, a million views across platforms.
1: Oh, my God. Congratulations.
0: Yeah. Thank you. And it's like, and that was definitely a great feeling. But, you know, what really excites me even more is more than just the views is the comments I get from people just saying how much they love the show, how much they're waiting for the next episode. You know, like,
1: it's fun.
0: That is what. Yeah. Thank you. That's what really heartens me. It's like, you know, someone said on a video the other day that I saw, you can buy attention, but you can't buy retention. You know, you know what I mean? Like,
1: yeah.
0: You can get people to see it, but it's the people who want to come back, people who want to keep watching, you know, and are excited for it. They're anticipating that next episode. That's what really gets me jazzed. Even more than the raw views. The views are nice, you know, but like, even more than that is seeing people's reaction to it.
1: Listen, Eli Shell, thank you for coming on the Screenwriter Show.
0: Absolutely. Thank you so much for having me.
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Hey, welcome back. 34 minutes past the hour. This is a bizarre story. ICE, you know, is just regularly, routinely accused of brutality, when, particularly when dealing with protesters, but also in dealing with the men and women and children that they are

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1: Welcome to Native America Calling. I'm Sean Spruce. Native Americans have a unique relationship with punk music. Alaska Native researcher Thomas Michael Swenson explores that relationship in his new book, Where Next, Columbus? A Native Punk Mixtape. He examines obscure Native punk music and art from around the world. We'll speak with him, and we'll also talk to Romeo Void singer and Cowlitz tribal citizen Deborah Ayall about a new collection of live recordings from her band. That's all coming up after the news.

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3: This is Native America Calling. I'm Sean Spruce. The iconic new wave band Romeo Void is out with a new collection of live recordings from the peak of their popularity and creative powers in the 1980s. The album, Live from 81 to 85, features raw and dynamic concert performances of the band's signature songs like A Girl Is in Trouble and Never Say Never. Cowlitz citizen Deborah Ayall is the lead singer of the band, and we'll speak with her this hour about the album and her other creative work. But first, we're going to speak with Alaska Native scholar Thomas Michael Swenson, whose new book examines Native Americans' relationship with punk music and its subculture. The book, Where Next Columbus? A Native Punk Mixtape, is now out from the University of Oklahoma Press. We'll hear about the book and hear some of his favorite Native punk songs along the way, and listeners, as always, can join the conversation as well. Share a comment or ask a question by calling 1-800-996-2848. That is also 1-800-99-NATIVE, or leave a comment on our website, NativeAmericaCalling.com, or any of our social media pages such as Facebook and Instagram. Joining us now on Zoom from Bogota, Colombia, is Thomas Michael Swenson. He is an associate professor at the University of Utah and author of Where Next Columbus? A Native Punk Mixtape. He is a citizen of the Tonganoc Native Village just across from Kodiak, Alaska. Hello, Thomas, and welcome to Native America Calling.
4: Hey, Sean. Thank you very much. I'm a longtime listener, so it's an honor to be on your show today, and I'm really thrilled to be speaking with you and to talk about this book. Thank you.
3: Absolutely. Where Next Columbus? It's a really catchy title. It examines the confluence of Native Americans and punk music, and this is not a confluence I don't think that is talked about every day. What sparked your interest in exploring this relationship?
4: Well, I guess, you know, we start with this question, you know, Where Next Columbus is really what's behind this book. You know, Columbus arrives to the Americas, and then for 500 years, you got people coming along saying, essentially, what's next? Where can we go? What else can we take? And in fact, the Smithsonian used this exact same question in 1992 to connect the 500 years since Columbus's voyage to the future of space exploration with an exhibit of the same name. And it had nothing to do with colonial history or Native people, and it was about space exploration specifically. And I found that fascinating, but also, you know, a little disturbing, because if you're Native, you want to ask different questions, right? Before we're talking about going to Mars, we should be asked, well, what happened here? What did that first voyage actually produce? And what are the conditions now on the ground? And so, you know, I started exploring Crass, which is a British anarchist punk band. And they had already asked this question, Where Next Columbus, with a song, but they were asking it in a completely different way. Their question wasn't really about Columbus. It was about about people giving their minds over to other charismatic leaders and to ideologies. And that's where Native sovereignty and punk started coming together for me, because Native punk isn't a particular musical sound. It's a way of thinking and acting about who gets to make decisions about your life and who gets to tell you what you're supposed to do. You know, Native punk is loud. It's really funny. It could be creative and maybe deliberately obnoxious, but underneath it's very serious. There's this question here: who gets to decide? And, you know, for all of us, we understand that as a sovereignty question, right? So Native punk isn't simply about playing music. It's a way of understanding Native people as contemporary cultural producers rather than objects of history. And I think the book is important because Native people still too often are put into two different boxes. What? We're either presented as people from the past in museums and photographs, or we're presented as through this very narrow political vocabulary, right? As victims or activists or people making claims. And those things are all part of history, but they're not the whole history. And punk gave me a way to think about Native people as making culture, people making noise, making jokes, making art. And that's really what I mean by Native punk. It's not arguing that there's one particular kind of sound or one particular way of thinking, because, you know, there isn't. And so I don't know if I really want to put it in a jar and kind of label it that way. Uh-huh. You know, that's probably like the least punk thing we could do. Right. I think Native punk in a way is of making noise from where you are, I guess. You're right. Sometimes that noise is angry, you know, and perhaps pointed at the U.S. government, sometimes at corporations and colonialism, and sometimes perhaps most importantly at your own community. And that's part of what it's interesting to me, you know, that punk isn't some kind of a liberatory device, you know, in an automatic sense. And there are tensions inside both of those kinds of places, right? Punk and Native America. But if you put them together and you get this really interesting conversation between sovereignty and self-determination, and that checks as Native to me. Sean,
3: yeah,
4: so thank you.
3: It does, Thomas. And one of the themes that really resonated with me throughout the book is that, of course, you explain how punk has its focus on anti-establishment and rebelliousness, social alienation, and the whole like do-it-yourself type of mindset. Mm-hmm. And some of the lyrics, the attitudes they reject, like commercialism or authority. And what you encourage Native readers to do with your book is to apply those same principles to our own tribal identities as well. And I don't hear a lot of other people expressing themselves in that way, at least not on our show. And I think that's really an innovative approach that you took, and just really got me really thinking about my own values, my own life, all through this lens of punk, which I really want to compliment you just how innovative I think this book is. Now, the book begins, the first two chapters, you talk about the punk scene in Alaska and having grown up there and what you saw emerging. Tell us more about that introduction of yours into punk music there in Alaska.
4: Well, thank you. My connection to punk actually starts in Kodiak. And I grew up there, and I was a kid who got very interested in all of it. And I remember finding the Ramones' Rocket to Russia. And there was something about that record that suddenly made me made punk feel like it belonged to my life. And Kodiak is this little island in Alaska, you know, not too far from Russia. And it has this, you know, unique, perhaps even strange Russian history. And I remember looking at the back of the Rocket to Russia album, and maybe your listeners can check this out, and realizing that the world the Ramones were singing about wasn't as far away as I thought, you know. And I went through a pretty strange adolescence, and I ended up living with kin in villages all around the Kodiak archipelago, and even working on a remote fish camp, you know, for $1 a day. And I was listening to this music constantly while I was doing this. And I eventually saved enough money to buy like a little set of portable speakers that I could plug my Walkman into. And I learned how, you know, to, you know, we all did, to kind of fix cassette tapes, right? And with like some tape, and like some Scotch tape, and like a big ballpoint pen. And so I was listening to music all the time. So by the time I got to Anchorage, my mother was released from incarceration. I moved to the mainland. Punk wasn't some kind of intellectual position for me. It was something that I carried around with me. And my friends and I eventually pooled what was called what we called the permanent fund checks, right? That the Alaska state government would send out to residents. And we pooled our money and bought a 4-track recorder. And we started making our own music and making our own tapes. And we were literally splicing and cutting things together. And that's probably why I remember the Anchorage scene the way I do. It wasn't this grand political experience where everyone was standing around explaining Native identity or punk philosophy. It was just people making things, and some of it was terrible, to tell you the truth. And some of it was super funny, but and some of it was crude. You know, I had a great time, and there were Native kids in the scene doing things you didn't necessarily have, that didn't necessarily have anything to do with anybody's idea of what Native culture was supposed to look like. And that became really important to me later as I grew up, because I realized that Native, that punk had given me something that I didn't quite have a name for at the time. And it gave me a place to be as a person rather than kind of a representative of some culture. And then it hit me with this line that, you know, thinking about punk not being rebellion, but like actually being comfort. And I think that's a way to think about punk. Think about it like, you know, someone with, you know, putting some earphones in their ears or looking at a zine or something and finding music or art as medicine instead of poison, you know? And I think that's really central to Native punk. So thank you, Sean.
3: Absolutely. We're going to take a short break here in just a moment, Thomas. And when we come back, okay, we're going to hear the first song that you write about in the book, but we do have to take a short break. And going back to your upbringing in Alaska and talking about punk music and the whole punk scene, what really struck me as well is how, you know, the atomic testing and the whole connection to the nuclear age and how punk was kind of drawn into that as well. And some of the themes, again, just some really, really interesting ideas, some really interesting history that we don't probably get every day, but it's definitely good history, good information to know about, regardless of whether or not you're into punk music or you have a background listening to punk music. This book just has a lot to offer readers of all perspectives. And again, the title is Where Next, Columbus, a Native Punk Mixtape. So we will take a short break. We'll come back and listen to some music, listen to some punk music, and we'll talk more with Thomas Michael Swenson. And we've got the phone lines open, of course, for listeners who would like to join us. Maybe you grew up in Alaska, too, and you were hanging around some of these areas. There's a lot of information about the punk scene in Anchorage back in the early 80s. Maybe you were part of it yourself. Give us a call, 1-800-996-2848.

0: The three-day arts and music festival put on by the Powaki Pueblo in New Mexico gets underway this weekend. We'll get a preview of the Pathways Indigenous Arts Festival that brings in some 350 artists along with live music and an extensive celebration of Native film and television. We'll be live at the Buffalo Thunder Resort and Casino on the next Native America Calling.
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0: Thank you for listening to Native America Calling. I'm Sean Spruce. We will continue now with our conversation with Tungahanuk Native Village citizen and author Thomas Michael Swenson. We're talking about his latest book, Where Next Columbus, that examines the intersection of Native Americans and punk music. Later in the hour, we'll speak with Romeo Void singer Deborah Ayall. You can also comment or ask a question by calling 1-800-996-2848. That is also 1-800-99-NATIVE. Or comment on our social media pages like Facebook and Instagram. Thomas, let's hear the first song you write about in the book. It's titled Back in That Time by Tlingit artist Yahtzeen. It features Yupik and Inuit artist Gachung rapping in Yupik. Let's take a listen first, then we'll talk.

0: That was the song Back in That Time by Yatsin featuring Gachung. And Thomas, listeners might wonder what makes that a punk song. How does it fit into the punk category? Explain that for us.
1: Well, I think that, of course, punk is about independence. And one thing I think is that with this song, nobody comes on and says, here's what, you know, Yupik or Tlingit or Yunnan culture means. Nobody's giving you a little tour of native symbolism in this song. And nobody's telling you what you're supposed to think about what this music means. And that, you know, there's also a video for this song that was directed by Dene artist and composer Raven Chacon. And for me, you know, that's really where I start with this kind of bringing this song and this video together. And now, the song has this kind of minor step, right? It's this kind of looped minor step. And, published by, Nicholas Galanin in his musical project, Yatsin, which is a band that is signed to Sub Pop Records, which is the record label that, put out Nirvana, right? It's based in Seattle. And I think that that's really important because, museums have always been the place of showcasing Native culture. And here's a place where Native artists are coming out, you know, who are producing music that's outside of the museum. Like, there's nobody saying, you know, this is how we're going to catalog or classify or study this song. And I think that's extremely punk. And in the same way, you wouldn't expect like queercore music to sound exactly like other kinds of punk. The sound that Yatsin is producing here is saying, you know, this is not sound that you expect from Native America. This is not what I guess scholar Phil DeLoria would call the sound of Indian, right? In quotes there, right? Okay. There's no sound that people have, there's a sound that people have learned to expect, right? And there's an image too, and that in this, that Native people are supposed to be kind of traditional. And here we have sounds that, that sound kind of foreign to us in that traditional way. And yet here's a man speaking Yupik, talking about the past and talking about this kind of cultural nationalism that exists between, this kind of mythic past or this distant past and the present. So, that's a really great position to put, Native culture in that way outside of the museum. So, so I guess that's my answer there, my friend. Thank you.
0: You bet, Thomas. Let's hear another song that you feature in the book. This one is titled Baby Razor Blade. It's by Friends of Cesar Romero. It's a one-man pop-punk band from Northern Cheyenne and Lakota artist J. Waylon Miller. Quickly, Thomas, what can you tell us about Miller before we play the track?
1: Oh, where can you start really with this writer, this musician, over the course of his life, I really encourage your listeners to get on Bandcamp and type Friends of Cesar Romero and also another band he headed, which was called The Red Men. And unfortunately, the same month that my book came out in April, we lost Johnny Miller. So he passed away in Rapid City, just at the beginning of April, unfortunately. And the world has really lost an incredible artist. This band that he, Friends of Cesar Romero, is a pop punk band that it's very joyful. And I encourage you, let's take a listen here now.

0: That was the song Baby Razorblade by Friends of Cesar Romero. And we have Thomas Michael Swenson on the line talking about his book, Where Next Columbus. This is one of the tracks that is featured and written about in his book. And Thomas, another really compelling point you make in the book is this whole idea that punk did not travel, it did not evolve in a linear direction. And you use the phrase west to the rest, like I think a lot of us might think a lot, but really it emerged in many places. And this is a good example because, of course, the song we just heard, it's by an artist who was Northern Cheyenne and Lakota. And we talked earlier about Alaska, but you write about other Native punk artists in the Southwest, in South Dakota. You even write about Native punk in Cuba and Mexico City. And tell us a little bit more about how the music evolves, again, and not in this west to the rest mindset that a lot of people might think of.
1: Oh, a great question. You know, I wanted to move around because I didn't want to write a book that suggested, right, that there was one Native experience and therefore like one Native punk. You know, I wanted to map it though. I felt like, this book focuses, you know, Native sovereignty first, right? That in the Americas, how can we look at punk through Native sovereignty? And that, so one of the traps is that when you fall into talk about Native America, you start saying Native people as though there's one people, right? One history, one culture. But Native America, as you all know, all your listeners know, is enormous and incredibly diverse. So I wanted the book to move around geographically. I begin in Alaska because that's where I'm from. And also because Alaska completely complicates that usual story that people talk about when they talk about Native American history and American history. And Alaska is usually described as the last frontier, which is a pretty loaded way of describing a place where Native nations have been living for thousands of years, of course. And Alaska has a Russian colonial history, a British exploration, American expansion, you know, the transfer of Russia to the United States. You know, we went through statehood, you know, the Cold War, which is so imperative to that chapter that I write about Alaska punk and its relationship to the Cold War and atomic testing in Amchetka. You know, Amchetka was the largest detonation of its kind, you know, at the time. And that was only 6 weeks before the passage of the Alaska Natives Claim Settlement Act in 1971. So there's just a tremendous amount of history here. And punk shows up in that environment. You know, if you look, read through that chapter, you can see how punk is responding to all of these things. So rather than just saying punk traveled from London to America, eventually found its way to Alaska, I wanted to say that, ask what happens when people in Alaska or other places encounter punk within this particular history. So then I moved to the Southwest because that's another completely different Native and colonial landscape. You know, you have different nations, different histories. You've got Spain, Mexico, the United States, these kinds of relationships to land. And then, you know, as we were just talking about here, we moved to Lakota country and Northern Cheyenne country. And that gives another set of circumstances there that you're dealing with in very particular kind of plains history. In fact, this that chapter where I speak about Friends of Cesar Romero, we call it the Plains Solutions, right? How do Plains Native people kind of find that solution to pop punk? You know, like, because, you know, pop punk can get a bad rap, right? I mean, so like, how do they deal with that? And so I find that music doesn't exist in a vacuum, and punk is being made by people who inherited these kind of particular histories. So I wanted to push the book then outside of the United States altogether, which is how I ended up in Cuba and Latin America. And, you know, the history of indigenous peoples extends across these borders that European and American governments eventually drew up. So I wanted to take, say, hey, how can Native America map punk without, you know, without having these kinds of imposed borders trap us in? And, so recently, I saw an indigenous Mexican comedian named Carlos Bajarta perform in Bogota, Colombia, and truly one of the best stand-up performers alive. And he is also so incredibly punk. In the auditorium before the show, he had someone selling tour hoodies out of an old suitcase right there in the auditorium. And so midway through the show, he starts telling the story about how his son's school was doing a Columbus reenactment. Okay, so they
0: Okay.
1: made all these tour hoodies out of an old suitcase right there in the auditorium. And so midway through the show, he starts telling the story about how his son's school was doing a Columbus reenactment. Okay, so they
0: Okay.
1: made all these paper, he starts talking about all, they make all these papier-mâché

0: people make music or make art and speak about the world they're actually living in.
1: All right. Well, the book again is titled Where Next, Columbus, a Native Punk Mixtape by Thomas Michael Swenson. Thomas, thanks again for coming on the show. It's been great talking
0: Of
1: with you.
0: course. Yeah, thank you so much. And I look forward to listening to the show further. Thank you.
1: You bet. 1-800-99-NATIVE to join our conversation today. We are talking about punk music from an indigenous native perspective. And our next guest joins us now from Raton, New Mexico, Deborah Ayall, singer and lyricist for Romeo Void and Native American Music Awards Lifetime Achievement honoree. She's a citizen of the Cowlitz tribe. Deborah, hello, and welcome back to Native America Calling.
2: Well, thanks for having me. That was such an interesting discussion that you are having, and I'm in full agreement that it's migration, it's not immigration.
1: Well, I agree. I'm really enjoying this conversation, and it's only going to get better with you now, Deborah. And let's talk about this new album. You and your band members, you went through dozens of recordings that your sound engineer made during live performances back in the early 1980s. What were you looking for when you were curating these recordings?
2: Well, we were looking for the most dynamic performances, and also the performances that showed our interaction, you know, between the instruments and also between us and our sound person, because him and the sax player were really playing off a lot of the digital delay and echoplex, you know, kind of sound things that you use live. And we just wanted to show the energy of our live shows because, you know, when you're in the studio, you capture the songs, but you don't capture that special I was there feeling.
1: The I was there feeling. Yeah, absolutely. Now, the album will probably appeal to Romeo Void fans. What will audiences, though, maybe newer audiences, after a half a century after some of these songs were recorded, what will they find in this album?
2: They'll find kind of a 20th century aesthetic, a band aesthetic, where the unit and the ensemble is like the most high. You know, the art of it was a premier concern of ours, you know. The energy of interacting with audiences. And I think a lot of people who, especially like making music during the pandemic and stuff, they were at home on their, you know, computers and stuff trying to make music and didn't have that option of going before audiences over and over and over and getting that feedback and getting that confidence when the audience is telling you, we want more, you know? And so I was always up for the challenge.
1: All right, Deborah, we're going to take a short break. We're going to come back. And when we return, we're going to hear the first song off the live album. And I'm really excited to listen to this song because it was actually recorded in Ann Arbor, Michigan. And that's a town where I grew up in. So we're going to take a listen to that song on the other side of this break. And the phone lines, of course, are still open. Let's get some calls going here. Anyone who is into punk music or has any kind of experience going to punk shows, or maybe you are a Romeo Void fan and you'd like to talk with Deborah Ayall, you can do it. Just give us a call, 1-800-99-NATIVE. Again, 1-800-99-NATIVE. That stands for 1-800-996-2848. Give us a call, join the conversation today. Let's talk about some native punk.

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1: 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And a reminder, you can listen back to this show and all past shows of Native America Calling on our website, nativeamericacalling.com, and wherever you get your podcasts. Deborah, let's hear the first song off the live album. This is titled In the Dark, and this is you and the band, and you're performing at the Second Chance venue in Ann Arbor, Michigan in 1982. I remember the Second Chance very well. What can you tell us about this song and why it leads off the album?
2: Well, it was just always a really great opener to our set because it starts off with that, you know, horn line, you know, just grabbing your attention. And, you know, it's pretty poetic and it's driving and all the things that Romeo Void was.
3: The band you've all been waiting for. San Francisco, California, Romeo Void.

0: That was the song In the Dark by Romeo Void off their newly released album Live 81 to 85. It was recorded at the Second Chance in Ann Arbor, Michigan. And oh, Deborah, that is just so classic. I love that sound. It is so clean. And in 1982, as I shared, I grew up in Ann Arbor in 1982. I was a few years too young to go into the Second Chance, but I have an older sister, and she sure was able to go into the Second Chance. She used to hang out there. But what do you remember about crowds like that at places, you know, like in Ann Arbor? And you also toured in Europe. And what was it like? What were some of your favorite venues?
1: Well, what I liked about our crowds is that they were very mixed, you know. There would be a guy in leather and studs standing next to somebody who is, you know, just all in polka dots. And, you know, so it was like new wave, it was punk, it was gay, you know, there are lots of women, lots of, especially because we were from the West Coast, tons of Latinos were our fans. And also we got really good airplay in Los Angeles. So we would play for these crowds that had already heard us on the radio. And it was just exciting, you know, and I just remember thinking, when the light goes on, just make it happen. You know, and the guys, you know, so one night we were doing a new song and I was a little bit nervous about, I remember all the lyrics because sometimes I wrote a lot of lyrics for songs. And I looked at my bass player and I said, I know most of the lyrics. You know, you just got to go do it, you know. Yeah.
0: Romeo Void, very popular in the early 1980s. You had songs make the Billboard Top 40. You were on American Bandstand. You were interviewed by Dick Clark. And you had a really unique sound. And there were other new wave bands out there. But what do you think it was about your sound that connected so well with audiences in that era?
1: Well, I think women and people in general, you know, men too, were, and gays for sure, we're looking for someone to just be a little raw and unapologetic and not pleading, you know, just speak your mind, you know. And that's how I always felt. I liked plain speech. I liked to speak my mind. And I liked to be fearless and not be ashamed of who I was. You know, I was a big, round girl, and this was not what the pop world thought a female singer is supposed to look like. You know, I was far away from the standard at that point for success, and yet the audience is who made us. And I always have to thank our audience for coming to us and seeking us out. And I hope it was just because, you know, they could reflect it, you know, and see themselves in our point of view, in our urge to just make, as Robbie Robertson said, making a noise in this world, you know.
0: Deborah, Columbia Records, they dropped the band after your 1985 tour. What did they tell you about that decision?
1: I don't even remember them telling us anything. I think it didn't do as well as they wanted, even though we got on Dick Clark, you know. So it was like it didn't make sense. I think it was the marketing people. They just wanted cuter singers. You know, we went to Black Rock, which is a great big high-rise in Manhattan, you know, after we were halfway through our tour of the United States. We go up to whatever 30th floor, whatever all the A&R department was, and we walk out of the elevator, and plastering all the walls throughout the whole floor was Patti Smyth and Scandal. And so it was obvious, like, we just weren't going to be a priority with them anymore. You know, so I guess they didn't hear the hot singles, you know, even though Girl in Trouble, you know, got to 32. Anyway, you can hear Casey Kasem. You know, there's a station that I used to listen to. you know, that played oldies, and Casey Kasem, you know, the week that we were number 32. It's so fun to hear him, you know, announce, and now Romeo Boyd. You
0: know? Wow. Yeah, these memories are just so cool. And, you know, thinking about it too, that time period was kind of when things were really transitioning to like MTV and the music video scene. So it kind of, I can kind of see where maybe these labels were thinking, but geez, I mean, the sound, it's all about the sound. And you guys had such a great sound, and you wrote the lyrics for almost every Romeo Void song, and they're known for being pointed and edgy. Tell me more about that songwriting process you had back then and how you look back on your creative process.
1: Well, I just kind of kept a lot of notes, you know, about how I was feeling, and I like to write poetry. I had a background in poetry already. I quit high school and started taking poetry classes at the local college where I lived in Fresno, California. And I was just determined to like speak my mind. I'd seen Nikki Giovanni. I don't know if you know her as a poet, but you know, she was a role model for me as well. And I don't know. We were ready to chronicle our time, you know? And I always really loved, you know, like Pablo Neruda as well, you know, and more of a kind of like psychedelic stream of consciousness sort of writing, you know, beat era poets, you know, informed my writing style as well. And of course, Patti Smith and Jim Carroll, you know, so I was just ready to go for it. I don't know. I guess we didn't have anything to lose, you know.
0: Now, the band grew from the San Francisco Bay Area music scene, and you now live in a small town in northern New Mexico. You're in Raton. Deborah, how did your journey take you to where you are now?
1: Well, I have to blame my husband because he grew up on the Front Range up in Monument, Colorado. And so when we, you know, knew I was going to be retiring from teaching high school art, out in California, we started looking for real estate along the Front Range. And, you know, the closer we got to New Mexico, the kind of more affordable it was. And he remembers when he was in high school going through Raton when he was playing soccer to play down in Albuquerque. And he always just loved the town. So we started looking on Zillow, and we found, you know, wow, we can afford this. And, you know, he was an audio engineer. And so, you know, we're going to have him have a studio, and I would just like retire from teaching, and who knows what I'd get up to. But, you know, I kind of kept singing and doing art and all that. So I have to.
0: Okay.
1: I would have never found this place without it.
0: Deborah, we're going to play another track. But before we do that, I want to ask you one more question. I know you're going to be performing in Seattle next month at the Daybreak Star Cultural Center. Tell us more about that upcoming concert and what performing is like for you now.
1: I love performing. I love singing. I'm an avid swimmer. That's like my fitness thing. And I swim about 5 or 6 days a week. I swim and sing in the pool, you know. So I don't know. It's just the way my breath wants to go is through song, you know. And so I still really enjoy performing. Daybreak Star, the curator at the gallery there, Sacred Circle, he went to school, art school, at the same time I did in San Francisco. And so we met each other just real casually, acquaintances all that way back in time. And he always wanted to somehow get me to Daybreak Star. And right now they're kind of expanding and trying to expand more public consciousness of who they are and what they do. They have social programs. They have a preschool. They have a radio. And he just thought, let's get, you know, somebody from the 20th century culture up here and start off a concert series. And they're hoping to have one every year, like an Indian summer concert series at the end of September, and highlight other Native musicians. He hasn't announced all the other acts yet. I'm sure, you know, he's kind of negotiating, but there will be like craftspeople there and food trucks and all that kind of stuff too. And it's going to be free. It's at Discovery Park, which is where the cultural center is, kind of on the edge of the bluffs in Seattle.
0: All right. Sounds great. Deborah, we have time for one more song, and this is the song Never Say Never. It's one of your most famous songs. Let's take a listen.
1: All right.

0: Oh, boy, I'll tell you what. If you don't remember that song from the 1980s, I think you were living under a rock. And Deborah, such a great song. What is it about this song and its enduring appeal after all these years?
1: I don't know. It's just such a banger, isn't it?
0: Yeah.
1: I'm super proud of it. You know, I just always felt like, you know, when I first started seeing punk bands in San Francisco, the Avengers were one of my, you know, I saw that band and I went, saw Penelope singing and I thought, she's got something to say. Well, you know what? So do I. I got something to say, you know, and it just went from there.
0: Now, it shows up in playlists still. It's a hit in movie soundtracks. It's just got such a unique sound. And do you still get a lot of requests for it and a lot of people asking you to play it or sing it?
1: Well, we're going to do it at Daybreak Start, you know, at the Indian Summer Concert. So, yeah.
0: All righty.
1: I'll do it. I'm proud of it, you know, like, you know, it's like Lena Horne, you know, or any of the old, you know, standard singers, you know, you got to, you know, dance with the one who brung you, you know, and that's what Never Say Never is.
0: Well, Deborah, it's been great having you on the show today, listening to some of your music, talking with you. I just want to wish you so much success going forward and just keep inspiring, okay?
1: Thank you. I appreciate it.
0: And with that, we're going to have to wrap up our conversation with our guest. But before we do, I want to say thank you again to Deborah Eyal and also Thomas Michael Swenson for joining us today. And please tune in again tomorrow. We will head to the Pueblo of Powaki in northern New Mexico to hear from artists and organizers with the Pathways Indigenous Arts Festival. It'll be an on-site show broadcast there from the Pueblo of Powaki, so don't miss it. And until then, I'm your host, Sean Spruce. You've been listening to the one, the only Native America Calling. Hope you enjoy the rest of your day.

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1: Welcome back to Talk of the Town on KNSJ, coming to you live from the City Heights Broadcast Center with former San Diego City Attorney Mike Aguirre.
2: Good morning, one and all. We're here in beautiful City Heights in San Diego on this wonderful summer day. We have a wonderful discussion today in which we're going to be talking about science. One thing I would like to announce is that we're going to be spending a lot of time talking about the President of the United States, what was referred to as the executive department when during the 12 days of the debate that took place in 1787 between May and September, in which the office of president was created. And we're going to be really honing in on what was the office created to do, what are the responsibilities, and we're going to be examining as a central question.
3: And that question is illustrated in person today with our guest, Dr. Sam Halpern. Dr. Halpern recently wrote a letter entitled Science Under the Sword of Damocles, where he discusses the shift in prioritization of funding for various research studies, where previously it was funding would be authorized by qualified scientists and medical professionals and research professionals. And now it seems that the Office of Management and Budget has decided to make it much more political, where political figures will be deciding whether or not to fund certain research studies based on whether or not it's in the, quote, national interest as per their description of whatever that means. So, Dr. Halpern, thank you so much for joining us today.
2: Thank you for having me.
3: So, tell us a little bit about your article for anybody who might not have read it so far.
2: Okay. As the article says, I physician. I spent my life here at UCSD, my working life in science, and during this time I did quite a bit of research, and I was involved, of course. If you're going to do research, you got to have the money to do research, and so what I did was write grants, which is virtually what virtually everybody doing research, regardless of where what kind it is, you got to have the money. There's no way to do it without the money. You got to have the personnel, you got to have the equipment, you got to have funding through an entire time of your experiment. You got to have a lot of a lot of leeway to do the things that you want to do. Then, after that, after you've collected your data, if you think your data is worthwhile, you publish it, and this is published in what is referred to as peer-reviewed journals, which means that there are people who are experts in the field, people who, like you, are doing research, and they know what's going on, so they're in best shape to adjudicate your research and whether it's worthwhile, and where the flaws are, how you can be helped as far as improving and that sort of thing. So you write the grants and eventually they are published, if you're fortunate enough to get them published, in these peer-reviewed journals where they're read throughout the world. Science today is not just California science or American science or Western Hemisphere science. It is world science, and it moves at the speed of light, literally. You can click your computer and you can send it within a second, or less than that, of course, all the way around the world to anybody who happens to be listening. They could then, on the basis of what you have put forth, question what's going on, and then use whatever is there to benefit their own research. And so what you're doing is you're building a huge number of people working in an area, and of course based upon that you get a lot of things coming out of it, because every time you come up with something, you talk about, you know, for example, the word breakthrough. Okay, somebody say, well, let's just take polymerase chain reaction that was done out here in California by a fellow named Kerry Mullis, to stretch the buck, you know? And there's obviously going to be some places where things are going to be cut. Other things are going to be get more of the pie. If you want to go back, for example, to the superconducting super collider, it was supposed to be in Texas. As a matter of fact, they dug the hole in Texas, a huge ring, to put in this gigantic machine, atom smashing machine, think of it that way. And right in the middle of things, Congress decided we are not going to fund it. It's going to take billions and billions of dollars from the research budget. And some of our own scientists started complaining, hey, you know, we're getting left out. All the money's going down to Texas. It's going to these physicists down there, and we got our own research going on. So eventually, we cut the superconducting super collider, and it went to Switzerland, CERN, C-E-R-N. The work that they've done at CERN is extraordinary. I mean, everything from the Higgs boson on, just amazing, amazing amounts of stuff. And what that has done is just help explode physics. You know, it's done enormous amounts of physics, and we missed out on it. It was because of a budgetary problem. So you have to work through these things. But my point is, we have never had somebody put their thumb on the scale before, in my time, anyway, in my time. Nobody put their thumb on the scale and said, okay, that's not going to happen. Some of the things that have happened in the current administration, both the first administration and the second administration, have been pretty brutal. For example, funds, grants were cut. Believe it or not, I think I have the data here. Let me. The DOA admitted to terminating grants, and that it canceled 283 grants solely on the basis of whether a state went to for Harris. And the other 340 grants that went whose grants weren't cut voted for Trump. In short, you didn't want to be in a blue state.
3: Purely vindictive. No.
2: That's what I call it. Purely vindictive. You know, if you force me to defend that, you know, it would take you'd have to have a lot of data to defend it, but it sure looks suspicious
3: to me. It sure does.
4: You know, one of the things you said, which is what we're going to get at with our presidential project, is you said that the scientists stood on the shoulders of those who came before.
2: Always.
4: And, you know, when we hear about the peaceful transfer of power, that, you know, one president is leaves, another president comes, that transition, you know, a lot of, oh, gee, you know, Eisenhower had a good transition, Bush had a good transition. But what we're trying to get to is something much deeper. We want to try and get the people that listen to our show and as broad an audience as we can, we want to try to get them as informed as possible about this concept of one president really spending and evaluating whether a president has really spent their time studying what the prior presidents did, what Did you study what Woodrow Wilson did? Did what was left on the table? Did you study what President Obama did? What was left on the table? What unfinished agendas is still that are in the best interest of, and so that we, what we do is we start evaluating presidents not in terms of all the manipulations. And one of the most fundamental things is, are you going to respect and fund pure science, 100% pure science? You know, President Kennedy, Arthur and I always, we laugh about this, but President Kennedy talked about the space program. And a lot of people said, oh, you know, what's the point of the space program? And he said, well, you know, we did that because
5: it's hard.
3: Do it in the voice. You have to do it with the voice.
4: We do that and the other things, not because they're easy, because hard. But the point is that pure science, you said, the examination of the black hole. There's a famous Pulitzer Prize winning book called Scientists Against Time, which was the invention of the atomic bomb.
5: Concerned
4: science. So where are we in terms of is this, and I don't want to talk about the T word. I'm tired of talking about the T word. But where do you think we are right now in terms of our current scientists being able to connect with and, in fact, stand on the shoulders and advance that which has come before?
2: Okay. One of the first things that you have to remember is scientists are people. We are affected by the same things. If I do science and you don't do science, I'm affected socially and psychically by the same things that affect you. So anxiety, if you're trying to get into a scientific problem, get in deep into the scientific world to follow up on what someone did prior to you, take their data and extend from there, the last thing you need to have is anxiety about grant funds or the ability to get grant funds and extend them through your entire length of your research. That's what's important. You've got to be able to, you don't live from day to day. You want to be able to look 3, 4, 5 years down the road. That's what you got to have. And then you progress from that. You stand not just on the shoulders of your predecessor. You're also standing on the shoulders of what you produced just a few weeks ago. Is this following the correct path, or are you failing again? And if you're not able to live with failure, stay out of science because you will fail.
3: Yeah, kind of a, are we able to reject the null hypothesis and move forward kind of thing? Well, and you know, and I wanted to build on something you both have brought up. You both have talked about pure science and researching science for science sakes. Why do we go to the moon? We don't do it because it's easy. We do it because it's hard. You mentioned polymerase chain reaction both on the show already and in your letter. And what I found so noteworthy about that is, and just for anybody hearing who in our audience who hasn't read the letter, he pointed out that the discovery of polymerase chain reaction, which, by the way, we use nowadays to test for any type of viral infection, for COVID, you know what I mean? The nasal swab test that I'm sure everyone listening has had, the test that they used, that was a polymerase chain reaction test. And what was so noteworthy about what you brought up in the letter is that was the discovery of that was due to non-goal directed research. So they didn't set out to discover polymerase chain reaction. They were just doing their job as researchers, discovering, you know, exploring the frontiers.
4: Say that slow.
3: Yeah, let's do it again.
4: Say that word really slow, both of you, because you both now are taking way out my
3: polymerase.
2: One, two, three. Polymerase chain
5: Reaction.
6: What
5: PCR.
4: What is that? Okay, PCR.
3: I will let our esteemed guest describe the precise science of what that is. But actually, before we even do that, I just wanted to say the question is, that was discovered with non-goal-directed research, and that is, that type of research is under fire with this current administration.
4: Well, talk to us about that. Okay, tell us that then. What is that? What's non-goal-directed research?
2: Okay, peer research. You have two kinds of research. This is the way I think about it. There's non-goal-directed research in which somebody is doing peer research. There are whole university systems like in Japan who are working. They don't have anything goal-directed. They're not trying to go from A to B. They're just exploring A, okay? Mm-hmm. And in the case of PCR, a lot of people were trying to figure out how to multiply small segments of DNA, and they weren't being successful because they were unable to get past a specific site in which it required the process to be heated, and that destroyed the DNA. And so they had to have this particular little promoter, it's called, because that's where the vulnerable point was. And Mullis read an article, as I hear it, it's an apocryphal story a bit, that in Yellowstone Park, they have these bubbling mud pots or whatever they call, very high temperatures, well above 160 degrees. And that bacteria living in them, you know? They're not killed. Why aren't they killed? They've got to have, they've got to be able to grow. They've got to be able to grow their DNA and that sort of thing. Turns out the promoter can take heat. Mullis found that out. Mullis used the promoter in his own work, and within a few weeks, he was cranking out, you know, multiples of DNA, segments of DNA. They were just exploding. He could go from one to millions in a very short period of time. And so that's...
4: that help with COVID?
2: Yeah, and the PCR reaction.
3: Let's say you put a cotton swab up your nose and you scrape it around. And there's a little tiny chunk of some COVID DNA on there. Well, you use polymerase chain reaction, the chain reaction to replicate the entire DNA strain, and then you're able to cross-reference it with your control strain, where you're able to say this matches. We did this.
4: But how did the COVID vaccine? How did that?
3: Oh, the vaccine is different.
4: Okay.
2: Oh, yeah. He's just talking about the diagnostic
3: test.
4: Just a diagnostic test.
3: Yeah.
4: That's how you can tell
3: exactly.
4: Okay, you've got it. Okay.
3: Yeah.
4: All right. Now, can you share with us the technology of how they were able to come up with the vaccine?
3: Vaccine is even more incredible.
2: Yeah, it really is. You know, it's wrong for me to speak to that, except that.
4: Don't worry about that, because we speak to what we don't know all the time here.
2: They were able, using technology that had been invented, to produce a vaccine within months, within weeks, and then test it out within a few months and come up with a vaccine that was safe, that's always important, and effective. And they did that in, I don't know, 6 months, 7 months, something like that, Moderna and Pfizer and I've forgotten who else, but anyway, multiple companies. And because of that, you had this vaccine that blunted the pandemic. Without that vaccine, God knows how many Americans alone would have died. You know, millions of people died from COVID. And you start harking back to the great pandemics that hit the United States, the so-called Spanish flu, which really wasn't started, in which... Right. Tens of millions died. More soldiers died of the Spanish flu in World War I than died of steel and shot.
4: It should have been called the French flu, as I understand it. but here's the question. Okay, so let's think about this. So we have a vaccine, but then at the same time, I'm not taking that vaccine.
3: Well, it was a new technology.
4: I know, but what is that? Because it was, whether it's new or not, it was obviously within a relatively short period of time, you know, let's say at the first, okay, I don't want to take it, but within a relatively short period of time, it became very clear it was effective. What was the anti to that? And you even hear it as of today with Fauci.
3: Yeah.
4: Okay. The whole craziness of this. What is that? How does that play into it?
2: All right. This gets into the psyche of the American people, and I guess people everywhere. But the only ones I really know are the Americans. Anytime somebody is going to inject something into your body, you're going to wonder, one of the things you're going to wonder is this going to hurt me under unique circumstances? People can die. It's possible. You know, it used to be when they made a vaccine, they made it with chicken eggs. That was part of the process. And people would keel over and have an anaphylactic shock response and die from that. And later on, there are people who say, okay, we have any number of problems with, what's the word I'm looking for? People whose children develop...
3: congenital? It'll okay. come to you. It'll
2: I
3: come
2: hate
3: to you.
2: It when it happens to me. That's the 90 coming out.
4: That word is out there orbiting somewhere.
2: But it's a type of situation in which your child in utero will be affected, or after an injection will be affected with their mental problems. And so these become questions that people have. And there are people in our society who will boost this fear.
4: Okay, so that's what we're talking about. What you're basically saying is, I understand both of you, is that, yes, it is understandable and rational to be concerned about using a drug that could have that kind of effect. Okay, so that's a given. For example, Trump said that, but then you found out that he took the vaccine,
3: right.
4: And then he took credit.
3: Yeah, that was bizarre.
4: So, well,
3: and you know the thing. So,
4: talk about that though, Arthur.
3: Yeah,
4: that's what I'm saying.
3: Yeah.
4: What about the politics of that, or what about what is that all about? What is it, just whatever you can to try to exploit people to build support for yourself and opposed to the.
2: Well, the president of the United States has a bully pulpit, right? He's speaking to all the people. When FDR held his fireside chats, he led the people, American people, along. There was, just, you know, that's, it becomes almost like a father figure, the presidency does. And so that voice is critical to helping the American people make decisions.
3: And regarding that specific hypocrisy, I think I can shed a little light, or at least speculate, you know, in an intelligent way. So first and foremost, we have to understand is the COVID-19 vaccine was an mRNA vaccine, which is different than most vaccines. Most vaccines either use inactive or attenuated organisms, which means let's say you want to vaccinate yourself against chickenpox. Well, you would take the varicella and you would kind of beat it up a little bit so that it was wimpy and weak, and you would inject it into the person, and then their immune system would find this half already beat up chickenpox virus, and it would have no problem beating it up and creating its own antibodies, so that in the future, if it ever sees a virus like that, it'll already have troops ready, locked and loaded and ready to go. The COVID vaccine was different because it used mRNA, to tell your cells to reprogram your cells to produce the spike proteins that are found on the surface of the SARS-CoV-2 virus that would cause the infection, and your body would produce these spike proteins so that your immune system would see the spike proteins, create antibodies against them, and then if your body ever encountered COVID-19 in the wild, it would recognize the spike proteins and be able to take that apart. That scared people because you're telling people, we're going to tell your cells to produce this thing. That scared people. And then there was discussions of, you know, cardiomyopathy, which is where your heart works too hard and it gets really big. And all these, you know, young people having heart attacks and stuff. Now, as far as Trump taking it in secret while also saying you can inject yourself with bleach or whatever nonsense he was saying, I think that was just, and this is just me speculating, private citizen, I do not speak for the show, this is just me speculating, I think that was just him maintaining political integrity with his base by saying, I distrust science, just like all of you guys do, Trump voters. I distrust science. But in secret, he was scared of getting the infection, so he took the vaccination anyway.
4: So we substitute religion,
3: yeah,
4: and our conversation with God for pure science, basically.
2: I didn't understand your question, Chuck.
4: In other words, what a lot of Trump supporters or make decisions based upon revelation and their personal discussions with God.
3: Sure.
4: Okay? As opposed to science.
2: Right. And, you know, people have difficulty with that. And let's face it, depending on how you're born and raised, you almost have a pattern stamped upon you.
4: Mm-hmm.
2: If you're raised in a Hindu home, you'll probably be a Hindu. Baptist home, a Baptist, a Jewish home, Jewish, Catholic, et cetera, et cetera. And so you have these philosophies of life as well as looking at a deity. And so these color all sorts of things as far as how you're going to address problems. To be able to divorce science from religion, that can be done. But you have to be able to say to yourself, okay, I'm going to do the science. I'm going to follow where the information dictates. I'm going to do that. And if God wants to intervene, you know, he can, you know, or she can.
4: Look at Thomas Jefferson. Thomas Jefferson was a man of science.
2: Mm. Yeah, he was.
4: A tremendous man of science. And I don't think he was anti-religious. Mm-hmm. He believed in religious freedom.
2: He was a deist mostly, but he paid lip service to religion.
4: So let's talk about your background. Tell us about your education, how you became the wonderful scientist that you are today.
2: Well, thank you very much for that compliment. I'll take it. And I was born in Kentucky. And
4: Louisville?
2: I was raised south of Lexington on sharecropping farms. And we sharecropped until I was almost 14. Then we bought our own farm. And from there, eventually I went to college and decided I was going to study agriculture.
4: Where'd you go?
2: The University of Kentucky.
4: University of Kentucky. Are you a Kentucky basketball fan?
2: I used to be a wild Kentucky basketball fan,
4: okay,
2: but not so much anymore. I'm a Padre fan now.
4: Okay.
3: Nice. Welcome.
2: Thank you. In any event, from undergraduate work, I went to medical school. I was going to be a physiologist, and then everybody
4: Where'd you go to medical school?
2: University of Louisville.
4: Okay, Louisville.
2: That's also in Kentucky.
4: I want you to get to Louisville because that's where my favorite person of all times, Muhammad Ali, who is 100% Louisville. Every time he won a fight, he'd say, first of all, before I say anything else, I just want to say all my friends in Louisville. Louisville loved him. He loved them.
2: Yes, they did.
4: And then I also think about the Louisville Slugger when I was a little leaguer. So
3: funny.
4: That's okay. Then after that?
2: So anyway, after medical school, I did an internship at the University of Oklahoma, and then got caught up in the Vietnam War. There was a draft.
4: Did you actually volunteer? You volunteered.
2: Yeah, it's a long story.
4: Did you go?
2: Yeah.
3: Were you a medic or anything, or did
2: I
3: you
2: was,
3: fight?
2: I was a medical officer.
4: Okay. Right. Oh, my gosh. So you
2: and
4: saw some.
2: Then I wound up in the Gulf of Tonkin aboard the Maddox that started the
4: Gulf
2: the
4: of Tonkin.
2: Whole thing.
4: Gulf of Tonkin.
2: Gulf of Tonkin incident. And then survived that.
4: So you're partially responsible for the Gulf of Tonkin incident? Is that what you're trying to tell us?
2: I could tell you Gulf of Tonkin stories forever. You know, they never stop.
4: But you were primarily on the medicine side, though.
2: Hopefully. Oh, yeah. I set up the...
3: You were sewing them up.
2: Right. I set up the hospital in the wardroom, you know, and all the shooting and everything was going on. You know, I did my job. That's one thing you do in combat. You, on a small ship, especially like a destroyer, you do your job.
3: Well,
2: everybody
3: so you were
2: does
3: Navy.
2: Their job.
3: You were in the Navy?
2: Yeah.
3: Oh, okay, got it, okay.
2: Yeah, and so I did my job, and then I wound up going back to the University of Oklahoma after I got out of the Navy. I did an internal medicine residency, and then I got a fellowship. I did a year of nuclear medicine there also.
4: What's nuclear medicine?
2: We use tracers for diagnostic and therapeutic.
4: Tracers.
2: Right, tracers like iodine, radioiodine.
4: Okay. All right.
2: For thyroid cancer and thyroid hyperthyroidism.
4: And then from there?
2: And then from there, I wound up. My wife and I came down to San Diego. She wanted to spend some time at the hotel, the famous
4: Hotel Del.
2: Del.
4: Okay.
2: And so we went there.
3: I feel like I'm watching Password right now.
2: She wanted to do some shopping.
4: Okay, that's good.
2: And I hate to do shopping, and so I was going to take a look around. And I was a physician. I went to the old university hospital. That was, and it turned out.
4: In Hillcrest?
2: In Hillcrest.
4: Okay, I'm with you.
2: And it turned out that they had a position open in nuclear medicine, which was my field.
4: Oh, so you just happened to wander by? Help needed?
2: Virtually like that.
4: You got a job opening here?
2: They interviewed me a couple of weeks after that. I talked to the guy who was the head of the department first when I wandered in. And then they had me down in a couple of weeks. They looked at the research I did during my internal medicine residency, and they decided to hire me, and the rest is...
3: Brings us here.
4: Okay, that is religion. That is the Lord giving you that spot.
2: Look, luck plays a big part in everybody's life, but in my life... Luck has almost been paramount, you know.
4: But you didn't do research, though, at the hospital in Hillcrest, right? Or did you?
2: I did. There were labs of everybody's life. But in my life, luck has almost been paramount, you know.
4: But you didn't do research, though, at the hospital in Hillcrest, right? Or did you?
2: I did. There were labs available to me.

0: Angela Davis. Oh, my word. Yeah. Now, you know, my daughter went to Cambridge University. Arthur went to the University of Colorado. He's a scientist, as you can tell. And then
1: amateur, but
0: and I went to Berkeley, and I was just at a summer camp up in for the Berkeley summer camp, and one of the professors was an integrated biologist who is studying all of the various trees that are in the Amazon forest, many more trees there, and he's trying to name them, and when I was at Cambridge, one of the students there was studying Icelandic poetry from the 16th or 17th century. Okay, that's what pure academics are.
2: Yeah, you're getting a real broad education. Yeah.
0: Right. What's the point of something like that? And then you realize, oh, gosh, there's people like The Origins of Species. You know, or
2: well, that's you pretty
0: know,
2: important.
0: Yeah, you know, so you realize that this whole thing. I mean, it's like what President Kennedy said about when he had all the Nobel laureate winners at the White House, and he said, "This is the most impressive intellectual coming together in the White House since Thomas Jefferson dined here alone."
1: Well, you kind of just brought us full circle, because the idea
0: I'll be right back.
1: The idea of, you know, studying trees in the rainforest, right? Your average citizen might think, well, why would we want to waste money on that? That type of non-goal-based research, you never know what you could discover.
2: Absolutely.
1: That could end up being of a tangible benefit. It's not just scientists, you know, having dancing around the maypole. It is people discovering our world so that we can potentially find, you know, tangible uses. So that brings us all the way back around. And I wanted to kind of get more into your understanding of what's going on politically with how it relates to research grants. So we talked about PCR, the discovery, and how that was non-goal oriented, and how with this administration that would probably be a tough sell to try to get them to fund something that was, and of course I'm speculating, but my question is, does this administration reflect the American population's priorities, or are they manipulating the population? What is the relationship between us as the citizens and the administration making the decisions?
2: Okay, going back to what I said earlier regarding the bully pulpit.
1: Yeah, yes.
2: You have a chance as president to sway people's opinion.
1: Mm-hmm.
2: Sway people's opinion, even, I mean, if you want to go back, for example, to England under the Blitz.
1: Mm-hmm.
2: You know, here was a small island nation,
1: mm-hmm,
2: who was just getting the hell bombed out of it.
1: In World War II.
2: Destroyed, yeah, all over, yeah, the place. And Winston Churchill rallied the British people. And somebody said one time that he had done something to the English language and used them as a weapon of war. It's something that wasn't exactly how it was phrased.
1: Sure,
2: but
1: yeah.
2: And he did. And that's, so I think people are being swayed, yes.
1: Mm-hmm.
2: But also, people have to remember to use their own minds.
1: Right.
2: Their own thoughts. I mean, they're smart. Just think about something. Think it through. And if you do that, you can sometimes separate the wheat from the chaff,
1: yes,
2: okay? And also, you have to look at what's happening to you.
1: Mm-hmm.
2: What's happening to your society? That's where you get keys from. What is going on in our society? What has happened to the dollar? What is happening, not just things scientific, but throughout our society? There are people who don't have a place to live.
1: Right.
2: You don't have the food on the table.
1: Right.
2: You've cut the SNAP program. You've cut so many different programs. Housing is inadequate. There are so many problems that America faces today. And I'm talking about each and every one of us. We face, nobody

0: just faces one of them. We are a people, and we, as a cohort, face the whole damn thing. And you have to take it on from that standpoint. And if you do that, you can see a lot of things that are not functioning today. And unless there are changes, we as a nation, I don't believe, are going to continue functioning much longer.
1: This is why, in our own small little way, we want to get going on the presidential project, because most Americans, if I said to you, and I'm not saying this to you, but how many days did it take to create the office of presidency during the 1787 convention? And most people would say, I have no idea. And it's about 12 to 13 days. So the office was created, it was redone, or it was made modern in 1939 by President Roosevelt, and it created the Executive Office of President. And then within that, there are certain things like budget and the others, national science. But the point is, most Americans, Americans hire their lawyer. But most Americans probably don't know that under the Constitution, it's actually the state legislative bodies that actually have the authority to name the president. They just happen in every state to agree to have the electors elected by the public, but they don't have to do that. So it's kind of like, okay, maybe we need to update that a little bit, okay?
0: The great fear of the founding fathers during that convention and in the two or three years following it was the rise of a authoritarian
1: monarch.
0: President, a monarchy, that's right. And if you go back to Alexander Hamilton, Hamilton, of course, was very interested in a powerful chief executive.
1: Mm-hmm.
0: And he was even going to name him all sorts of different names that are very flowery. He was opposed by Madison and some of the other
1: Jefferson, at the convention.
0: There were a lot of people who opposed this. The idea was to keep a president from gaining monarchical powers.
1: Right, but here's the thing. President Wilson, who was a brilliant political scientist, PhD, the only PhD ever, he wrote a book called Constitutional Government. And what he said was, we need to create a president that can get things done, because we are so shell-shocked. Now, of course, it's hard to say this right now when we have the tyrant that we currently have, because one of the worries that the Constitutional Convention delegates had was that we would be having a tyrant. And I don't think they ever anticipated that there would be a complete collapse of the Congress once it became a majority.
0: I agree
1: Congress.
0: With that.
1: I don't think they really anticipated that, but the concept that Woodrow Wilson had was that the cabinet heads would actually be part of the legislature, and they would be the corresponding heads of the committees that were responsible for those departments. So if you had defense, the cabinet secretary of defense would also be the chair of the defense committee in this single legislative body. It's somewhat very much like parliament. And that was Woodrow Wilson, who was unfortunate. Woodrow Wilson believed that we should have segregation so that African Americans could eventually catch up with and become integrated with. And, you know, so, and he was, everybody, Eisenhower, he redid the Brown versus the Board of Education through his Solicitor General to get them to back off the immediate desegregation. So there was always been, like Dr. King used to say, we want all of our rights, we want all of our rights here, and we want all of our rights now, okay? And there's always been this gradualism that, you know, you could say that Woodrow Wilson was more of a racist than John F. Kennedy, but John Kennedy didn't let Sammy Davis Jr. come to the inaugural because he was married to a white woman. So but my point that I'm trying to get at, though, is that we need we need to, as a community, to understand what is it that we are looking for a president, and how do we want to define the office? Because in a way, we would like to have a president, if it's doing the right thing, to tackle climate change, to tackle the immigration problem, to tackle the economy, to, you know, we really would like to see, and that's what FDR was. FDR was a go out and get it done. And one of the things that some of the American, let me go back, there are some wonderful historians and political scientists who teach courses on what the American presidency is. But in going back over this, as we're organizing all of this, things that pop out at us are like, okay, what are the mistakes that we're still having to live with that presidents have made? What was it that the presidents did that we really should, like, for example, medical insurance, that we really should be sustaining? And then we as the public, we can see through the political parties and really look, like I know you're a top flight researcher. If you came to me and said, well, look, I've got this research project and we made this much progress, I would like to say back to you, well, then let's bring you on to stand on the shoulders of that. And then we don't do that.
2: Well, the problem is that, so what you're describing, and as far as a president who's able to execute without gridlock, as far as what Woodrow Wilson was saying, that would be lovely. The problem is that the American people have been sold this idea of boogeymen, that the priorities are to get rid of immigrants, the priorities are to dehumanize trans people, the priorities are to drop bombs on Iran. And so, yes, now we're in a position where the president is able to execute these various sort of ideas and policies without gridlock, but we're chasing all these things that are essentially just a distraction. While Trump has increased his net worth by over $2 billion.
1: Okay, so let's go back. So then the question is this. One of the ways to get the public to be more discerning in their choices, because you're never going to, all you need is 50% plus one voter. In order to have a president in there that would be effective and committed to doing the priorities, what we need to do is, first of all, to understand what the role of the president is. What should the president do? What unfinished agendas are there with, for example, with President Roosevelt? You know, he had a whole vision, the whole thing about World War II, he had a whole vision of where we were headed, not just to win the war, but to win the peace. And what I see is so few people understand or have any real depth of knowledge, and it's all there. You know, you can go back and read the speeches. FDR had 900 press conferences, and he was so clever. He was so much fun. He would sit in there and regale with, of course, all men, of course, okay? But he would, like, for example, they'd say, well, now, President Roosevelt, what do you think's gonna be happening? And he'd say, you know, that sounds like a crystal ball question to me. So he would outmaneuver them. You know, President Kennedy was the same way. And I tried to get my son to watch this. Thank you, Mr. President, which is on YouTube, which is President Kennedy's press conferences. He was so good.
2: Well, yeah. And you know, and it all fits together because our topic today is scientific research and how the current political climate and the current presidential administration is changing the way that research studies get funded and making it more political and less scientific. And I think that the reason that they're able to do that in such a powerful way is because the most people in this country have become distrusting of science, distrusting of medical professionals.
1: Would you say most? I wouldn't say most.
2: I would. The only reason I say most is because they have elected this guy who made RF Kennedy Jr., who's not a medical professional, into making him responsible for, you know, the Department of Health. Right now, if you were to poll people, I would think that they would disapprove of what this administration is doing. But I also think, and I can look up poll results while you guys chat in a minute, that there is an environment of distrust of medical professionals, as we saw during the COVID
1: pandemic. Think about this for a second. Robert Kennedy was a person that grew and evolved and was providing a way and means to unite the country during the Vietnam War and the Civil Rights Movement. And he was able to get, like Franklin Roosevelt, those that would typically not vote for a liberal to vote for him because there was a connection. They saw that he meant and did the real things. And so now we go and we look at his Robert Kennedy Jr. And I mean, you know, Benjamin Franklin had a son that was a real disappointment. I'm fortunate. I have a son, but he's no doubt a disappointment. I'm very proud of him.
2: Thank you.
1: But the point is that how did, in a way, Robert Kennedy Jr. deviation from Robert Kennedy in many ways parallels the deviation of the country.
2: Yes. Good point. And we only have a few minutes left, by the way. I just want to, but please.
1: Yeah, you take the rest of the time and cover everything.
0: Okay, I do have a question comment concerning about our society and what we need to do. I believe in a ground up instead of a top down kind of a society. I was a sharecropper's kid, okay? Times weren't exactly lush, plus money back then, so I've learned a lot of things before I was 12 years old, okay? The fact is that when you look at our country, you have to look at us from the floor up. What do people need from the ground up? You need health care. You do. You need it from cradle to grave. I'm not saying you have to be first dollar. You may have to pay a little bit in, but you need that health care. What else do you need? You got to have education because, as Jefferson, your hero, said, that you basically cannot have a democracy without an educated society, educated people. And so you can set and pick off the things that you, as a person, need in order to make this society function better. And if you've got health care, if you've got education, while it doesn't solve all of your problems, it solves a lot of them. Because with education, you can get a decent job, usually. And with health care, you don't get stuck with after having a coronary at the age 45 and with a wife and a couple of kids and how you're going to support them. Hey, that needs to be taken care of. You need to get through things.
2: I hate to cut you off, but they just informed me that's going to be the end of our show.
1: So really? We'll have to have you back.
2: Dr. Sam Halpern, it was a pleasure. We would love to have you back again.
0: I will come back.
1: All right, then you got a deal.
2: Thank you so much.
0: My pleasure.
1: Okay, and thanks, everybody, for tuning in. We'll see you next week. More on the presidential project. That's going to be the major push between now and 2029.
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3: Of the Town with former San Diego City Attorney Mike Aguirre here on KNSJ Descanso, 89.1 FM, serving San Diego.

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0: Hello and welcome to Background Briefing, available 24/7 at backgroundbriefing.org. I'm Ian Masters and today we'll examine a number of stories and issues in the news. We'll begin with the irony that while the Democratic opposition in this country has been unable to stop the ruinous reign of Trump in 2016 and 2024, it may come down to the fanatical theocrats of Iran's Revolutionary Guard Corps being the ones that ended Trump's debilitating and destructive presidencies. Joining us is Hussein Banai, an Iranian-American scholar and professor of international studies at Indiana University, who teaches Iran's political development as well as U.S.-Iran relations. He's the author of Hidden Liberalism, Burdened Visions of Progress in Modern Iran, and he has a recent article at Foreign Affairs, When a Ceasefire is Really a Stalemate. Then we'll look into how to build a bridge between college-educated voters who make up the base of the Democratic Party and the concerns of working-class voters who must be won over to win in competitive swing states. Joining us is Joan Williams, Distinguished Professor of Law and Hastings Foundation Chair Emerita at the University of California Hastings College of Law in San Francisco. An award-winning scholar of social inequality, her books include What Works for Women at Work, co-authored with Rachel Dempsey, Unbending Gender, Why Family and Work Conflict and What to Do About It, and White Working Class, Overcoming Class Cluelessness in America. Her latest book is Outclassed, How the Left Lost the Working Class and How to Win Them Back. And she has a new report at the Equality Action Center and the Center for Working Class Politics. We will discuss the left's coalition crisis. Then finally, we'll assess how we got to the point where the world's most powerful and expensive military is running out of ammo and speak with Eugene Goltz, a professor of political science at the University of Notre Dame. His work focuses on the intersection of national security and economic policy on subjects including innovation, defense management, and U.S. grand strategy. From 2010 to 2012, he served in the Pentagon as a senior advisor to the Deputy Assistant Secretary of State for Manufacturing and Industrial-Based Policy, and he's the co-author of two books, Buying Military Transformation, Technological Innovation and the Defense Industry, and U.S. Defense Politics, The Origins of Security Policy. And joining us now is Hussein Banai, an Iranian-American scholar and professor of international studies at Indiana University, who teaches Iran's political development as well as U.S.-Iran relations. He's the author of Hidden Liberalism, Burdened Visions of Progress in Modern Iran, and he has an article in Foreign Affairs, When a Ceasefire is Really a Stalemate. Welcome to Background Briefing, Hussein Banai.
1: Great to be with you, as always, Ian.
0: Well, thanks for joining us. And I had an interview just yesterday with a specialist on Turkey who comes out of the intelligence community and the State Department's policy planning. And I mentioned in the interview that many thought that the Netanyahu-Trump war in Iran was an effort to turn Iran into a failed state that would then make Israel the new hegemon in the Middle East. I, of course, meant that in the context of Israel having America's backing. But nevertheless, he basically said, Henri Barki said that that's total nonsense. So let's talk a little bit about that from the point of view of Israel. Is it fair to say that for the last 48 years or whatever, as far as the Israelis are concerned, the Iranian regime has been waging a war against them, building up their proxies, killing Israelis wherever they can find them. And meanwhile, the UN and the rest of the world had done nothing about it. And then came October the 7th, when everything changed and Israel decided to go it alone and pull out all the stops. And of course, we know that's resulted in the disaster today. So do you think there is a case to be made that, in a sense, the regime in Iran has, because of the fact that it's been obsessively trying to destroy Israel, that this is the consequence, that this is the backlash? In other words, I'm not trying to make excuses for Israel, but I'm trying to understand why they appear to have, after October 7th, just absolutely almost gone mad with vengeance, and the results are what we have today.
1: I think it's a very good question. It's worth slicing into a few pieces. I think there's no question that since 1979, one of the central pillars of the Islamic Republic's foreign policy has been opposition to Zionism, not just the foreign policy of the state of Israel. It has not been a geostrategic position necessarily of the leaders of the Islamic Republic to just contain Israel, but to really seek out its eventual demise, whatever that means. Now, the fact that we say from the beginning, 47 years ago, and Iran hasn't really been able to even put a dent into that, it says something about the gap between rhetoric and reality, which is also one of the central features of Iranian posturing. And so I think the Iranian leaders very much identify themselves as a moral force against everything that Israel represents, Zionism, the oppression of the Palestinians, close alliance with the United States, the fact that Israel seeks to neutralize Iran's interests in the region, the fact that Islamist forces that Iran favors are also opposed through various alliances that Israel shares in the region. All of those things, I think the Islamic Republic stands for. And if you're an Israeli leader, you would very much like to neutralize that as much as possible. But to say that Iran poses an existential threat to the state of Israel, that has never been the case materially. That only really kicked into higher gear when Benjamin Netanyahu decides that the only way to really secure Israeli control over the occupied territories and to realize once and for all greater Israel is to really paint the Iranian regime that is saying all the things that, would cast it as a country that would like to wipe Israel off the map, including using that exact phrasing, to use Iran as a country in order to really justify what Israel would like to ultimately achieve is to become the greater Israel, completely get rid of the Palestinian question once and for all, and really impose its will in the region. So I would characterize Israel's, thinking about the Islamic Republic in that very specific way.
0: But, we have concerns, at least I and many other people have concerns about Hegseth being a Christian nationalist and the idea that we have these religious fanatics in charge of our military. But when you think about the Hezbollah, one of the proxies, it obviously seems to be dedicated to a war with Israel. It's called the Party of God. Hamas mm-hmm. means zeal in Arabic. The Houthis call themselves God's helpers. Mm-hmm. There's a sort of really sort of frightening theocratic element to all this, isn't there?
1: It absolutely. And I think, to kind of state in the way that I just did is not to excuse one bit what these various political parties, Islamist political movements, many of them with incredibly prejudicial, bigoted, discriminatory political platforms of their own, dealing with their own populations, the threat they pose to the security. None of that really is justified by what I said. But what I want to point out is that there is a difference between capabilities and aspirations. And the aspirations of these movements are what they are. The aspirations of the Netanyahu faction within the Israeli body politic also is what it is. And it has adopted also in the last decade or so, far more millenarian character by Netanyahu welcoming in not only the fanatical settlers, but increasingly, allowing the kind of biblical language to be used in order to justify, the kingdom of Israel, not just the state of Israel, as a permanent fixture in the region. So there's no question that there are fanatical aspirations on both sides. But the capability of one side in this picture, that of Israel, has always been materially stronger than the other parties involved. And I think the sober question to be asked here is that what has Israel done with this material advantage? Former prime ministers like Yitzhak Rabin really believed that this material advantage was something for Israel to advance a much more democratic, constitutionally liberal vision of order in the region. That clearly is not what Netanyahu has sought. Right-wing former Israeli prime ministers, like Shimon Peres, for instance, really recognized the reality of the need to recognize Palestinian autonomy of some sort, and that, you know, you could very easily shake up Israeli body politic by ever fanaticizing the cause of the state, and ultimately handing the keys over to the zealotry of the settlers, as it has happened.
0: Well, there's also the Abraham Accords, which Netanyahu still seems to think that the Saudis will join at some point, which is completely delusional on his part, because as long as they're beating up on the Palestinians, and appears to be there no longer even any thought of a two-state solution or any kind of solution, just to literally use the settlers to drive them out into God knows where. So that is also a part of the reality. But I wanted to also look into what's going on here in terms of the changing support for Israel, with AIPAC now being in many ways its own worst enemy. At least I had a couple of scholars on who just written a book about AIPAC, making the case that the state of Israel is the victim of AIPAC's success, because they have prevented the Israelis from making the tough decisions necessary to have peace with the Palestinians. And I thought that was an interesting analysis. But it seems to me that maybe what's going on here is, we know that a third of the Democratic Party are Democratic Socialists, and I've spoken to many of them, and they basically say, look, we're fed up with the Democrats. They didn't stop Trump in 2016, and they didn't stop him in 2024. So is there a situation now where we're sort of turning a blind eye to what this terrible regime in Iran really is, now that the IRGC are even more dominant, the fanatics are more in charge? Mm-hmm. But at the same time, you know, the Democrats have failed us in not being able to stop Trump. And who is going to stop Trump? The IRGC. Mm-hmm. Is that, you think, an ironic element here?
1: I mean, it's more than an irony. It's a it's really a terrible tragedy. Look, there's no question in my mind that everything that Trump has pursued in both administrations, both in the first term when he pulled out of the JCPOA rather than seeking to strengthen an existing framework that would have really allowed the United States a lot more room to galvanize coalitions, to neutralize fanatical forces as much as possible, and to really contain Iran in a meaningful way, he pulled out of it and gave Iran the ultimate, rhetorical upper hand, and some would argue the moral justification to never really take any kind of piece of paper presented by the United States before. The word of the superpower is no longer as good as it seems. He ended that kind of bipartisan stamp of approval that had governed American foreign policy in the Middle East for a very long time, even if there were disagreements about, you know, this administration doing this or that. And then in the second term, obviously, these two catastrophic military campaigns, the 12-day war, in which he, ironically, if he had allowed Benjamin Netanyahu to continue that war as he wanted to, Netanyahu did it. Iran may very well be under a different regime today. That was the first war that really surprised the Iranians. They were not prepared. They were really scrambling to find out, you know, whether their production capacity of missiles was up to par. None of that was the case in the second 40-day war. At that point, Iran really had learned how to move around its launchers, how to figure out to replenish its supplies, devise a strategy for the Strait of Hormuz closure if there were really the catastrophic attacks on its leadership as it materialized in fact. So it's not only that he, Trump, came in and led the genie out of the bottle in terms of how to deal with Iran. It gave it its ultimate bargaining chips that it never did before. a massive economic bargaining chip and the closure of the Strait of Hormuz. The nuclear question almost seems secondary now. It's almost like a foregone conclusion that the Iranians will pursue a weapon after this, which is why the U.S. has decided to, you know, allow the Saudis to enter in talks with the United States in some sort of nuclear partnership. I mean, all of this stuff, the nuclearization of the Middle East, a stronger, a more hardened Iranian regime, an Israel that is weaker on every democratic measure, but ever more fanatical, and the American body politic being caught in what you described, I think very accurately, a kind of a implosion, a chaotic implosion of the Republican Party has already happened. And the Democrats are now beginning to have a serious infighting as to what the future of that party will be. All of this is on account of really a very careless set of, I won't even call them strategies, impulses that this president brought and introduced into the American mainstream. And then, you know, the rest of us are meant to go and analyze and try to make sense of it. I think we live in a world in which Donald Trump's presence on the political stage has created all manner of disruptions and all the pre-existing disorders that existed, disfigurements that existed around the world. Are manifesting themselves and seeing this as an opportunity to exert themselves. And the Middle East is really the central showcase of this.
0: And of course, in terms of both Netanyahu and Trump, who they really are and how they really operate has never really been fully explained to the people. Mm-hmm. The extent to which Trump is a complete idiot and ignoramus and a total amateur and an embarrassment is beyond belief what an incompetent he is. And he's surrounded by incompetence and yes men. So there's nobody around to restrain him as there was in the first term. And in many ways, the same is true of Netanyahu. The more you learn about what's really going on inside the Netanyahu family, I mean, apparently his wife and his youngest son basically tell him what to do. It's in other words, at a human level, right. These two leaders are just a total embarrassment.
1: Yes, they are. And at the same time, as I'm fond of reminding my students and my colleagues about this, is that they are two of the freest human beings on the face of the planet. I mean, think about that for a moment. There's no one with greater autonomy in this world right now than Donald Trump. And Benjamin Netanyahu, who has his ear, seems to be, through Jared Kushner, through various other donors of the Mar-a-Lago set, right? It also has this kind of total freedom. I mean, one way I think we need to really kind of look at these figures is that they are imposing their free will in a way that is so careless and without any regard whatsoever for any kind of order, international order, domestic order, you know, welfare of their own citizens, what have you. And, you know, this, I think that's the only logic I can kind of draw on when I look at how all over the place this White House has been just over the course of the last 2 years, coming in, taking a plane as a gift from Emir of Qatar, the president stealing the Nobel Prizes of other activists, you know, saying, I'm going to make Canada the 51st state. Oh, we're going to grab Panama. Oh, we're going to, you know, take Maduro in, install someone in place. You know, here are some tariffs for everyone else. Oh, I didn't like how your prime minister talked to me. Here's more, you know, tariffs coming your way. This level of absolute, you know, unconcern for anything else except yourself and just getting up every morning and saying, how I'm going to exert my freedom over everyone else, is really the essence, I think, of this period that we're living in. And it's only a handful of men who get to exercise it in just so unrestrained a way. And I think it's about high time the Democrats started to characterize it in this way. You know, this is not a constitutionally bound president. These are not individuals who think twice about the welfare of anyone else, even within their own orbits. You know, we've seen how vicious they can be against, you know, their own erstwhile allies as well. That, you know, it's high time we characterize it that way rather than kind of, you know, trying to pretend like there's some sort of policy program in place.
0: Well, but Hussein, I think more than exercising freedom and total power, which is what Trump clearly feels he has, and he, you know, he wants to be a dictator, and he basically is determined to steal the next election because he knows he's going to lose, so he'll he'll just steal it. Then it doesn't bother him in the slightest. He's been tutored by Roy Cohn to basically, you know, ignore the law, don't put anything in writing, and take care of yourself at first, which is what he does. But the other main motivation, it seems, for Trump, and to some extent Netanyahu, is just greeding and grift. That he's just making money hand over fist, monetizing the presidency. So I think his avarice is probably even greater than his narcissism.
1: No question about it. I think you're absolutely right. I mean, I almost take that for granted because it's been such a, you know, a central aspect of his character from the very beginning of his entry into public life as a business person. And so, yeah, no, I 100% agree with you that avarice is a huge part of this as well.
0: So just in closing then, are we to sort of accept this irony that I mentioned, that the Democrats have failed to bring down Trump, but then young Americans, particularly those gravitating towards the DSA, are furious with them and feel they failed them, and are looking around for younger, more dynamic leadership, and that the irony is that the people who are actually going to bring down Trump are these horrible fanatics in the Revolutionary Guard Corps in Iran, as opposed to the Democrats. So how do we live with that irony?
1: Well, I, you know, there is, to be fair, a question to be asked is that do Democrats have any real power to bring down Trump? You know, I think personalist, highly charismatic leadership profiles are difficult to bring down unless you have an equally oppositional force of charisma against them. And I think the Democratic Party hasn't produced that yet. It's difficult to, you know, we saw Joe Biden was no match for this. You know, his 4 years of presidency was on a daily basis dominated by Donald Trump in the news. I mean, that's a remarkable thing, that the sitting president was almost like, you know, an afterthought, but the one who had, you know, how many, almost 100 indictments against them, managed to somehow come back and win power. Obviously, that story has been told and dissected. But I think to me, this comes down to, you know, when you have a large character who is avaricious, as you mentioned, who is power hungry, who is clearly just so unrestrained and is, you know, near the end of his life, so he doesn't care about the consequences, that you need a strong personality that rises up and focuses attention on the core issues and in a way that could get attention. And the Democratic Party, I think, has focused, as the Republican Party did in its primaries before Trump came to the scene, so much on, you know, intra-political party questions and policy platforms or what have you, that really missed the boat on this politics of personality. And I'm afraid until, you know, such countervailing personalities arrive, we're going to be stuck with this for some time.
0: Well, Hussein Banai, thank you very much for joining us here today.
1: My pleasure, as always.
0: And again, I've been speaking with Hussein Banai, who's an Iranian-American scholar and professor of international studies at Indiana University, who teaches Iran's political development as well as U.S.-Iran relations. He's the author of Hidden Liberalism, Burdened Visions of Progress in Modern Iran, and his latest article at Foreign Affairs is When a Ceasefire is Really a Stalemate. We're going to take a brief station break and back, looking into how to build a bridge between college-educated voters who make up the base of the Democratic Party and the concerns of working-class voters who must be won over to win in competitive swing states.

0: Welcome back. I'm Ian Masters, and this is Background Briefing, available 24/7 at backgroundbriefing.org. And joining us now is Joan Williams, Distinguished Professor of Law and Hastings Foundation Chair Emerita at the University of California, Hastings College of Law in San Francisco, an award-winning scholar of social inequality. Her books include What Works for Women at Work, co-authored with Rachel Dempsey, Unbending Gender, Why Family and Work Conflict and What to Do About It, and White Working Class, Overcoming Class Cluelessness in America. Her latest book is Outclassed, How the Left Lost the Working Class and How to Win Them Back. And she has a new report at Equality Action Center, The Left's Coalition Crisis. Welcome to Background Briefing, Joan Williams.
1: Always a pleasure to be here, Ian.
0: Well, thanks for joining us. And the new report, The Left's Coalition Crisis, which you conducted through the Equality Action Center and joined by Jared Abbott with the Center for Working Class Politics. And I know that there's a poll suggesting that Democrats are in a crisis. So in terms of building a big tent, how do you see the current situation? Because there's obviously been a lot of fratricide between centrist Democrats and more progressive leftist Democrats, particularly recently in the primary races in
1: Michigan.
0: In Michigan. And of course, today you have in Wisconsin a similar situation where a lot of people are concerned that the Democratic Socialists running for governor may lose and therefore let a terrible Republican in who will undo almost a decade of repair that the Democratic governor, Tony Evers, was able to do to overcome massive Republican gerrymandering.
1: Well, I think that the central message of the report is that moderates and progressives should stop fighting because they both have it half right. One of the things that I've been thinking about a lot is there's a 20th century comic named Will Rogers, and he said, you know, I'm not a member of any organized political party. I'm a Democrat. I think, though, we're at a moment where Democrats are in agreement that they need to center an economic message of affordability. And it's a rare moment when there's such consensus on that. The only thing that is the fly in the ointment there is that some people want to center a message of defense of democracy. Our report provides some very concrete guidance about which way to go. The defense of democracy or resisting authoritarianism is the number two priority of liberal college grads. But for the working class, of course, those are the voters the Democrats need a lot more of. For the working class, it's their 19th priority out of 20. So one really central message is that if you care about defending democracy, talk about economics. And not only prices. That's often the affordability theme has talked only about prices, this kind of a retread of neoliberalism focused on, obsessively on prices. Workers also prioritize very highly good jobs, good wages, and economic opportunity. So there's some very concrete guidance in this report about what to prioritize, economics, and how to prioritize it. So it's not just moderation that Democrats need. On the other hand, it's not just unfiltered progressivism that Democrats need either, because in the report, Jared Abbott and I looked very closely at a wide range of cultural issues, and we documented absolutely massive gaps in support for progressive policies on everything from immigration to abortion to climate change and more. And so Democrats really have to think hard about those class gaps between their college educated base and the working class voters they need a whole lot more of. But what, again, the answer isn't moderation. Going to the center doesn't always work, we found, even on these cultural issues. What works is reframing your concerns around everything from climate change to gun policy to LGBTQ reframing those concerns in ways that connect with working class values. That will invariably involve changing messaging, and often it involves changing tactics, not abandoning cherished progressive values, but changing tactics and how to pursue them.
0: But Joan, some of the discussions I've had with progressive Democrats and democratic socialists, what seems to come through to me is a sort of frustration and almost disgust at how the Democratic Party has failed young Americans. And we're talking about one third of now identified Democratic voters as saying that they're Democratic socialists, and they're mostly young. And what they're basically saying is, look, the Democrats failed us. Hillary Clinton failed us. We got Trump back in 2016. Biden failed us, and we got him again in 2024. So how much is it really the need for people to fight back against this horrible creeping fascism?
1: Well, if you frame it like that, Ian, we're not gonna, Democrats are not going to win back many working class voters. That's just not what their priority is. That's what our findings were. We asked all kinds of questions about Trump's corrosion of democratic values and institutions, and they were supported by usually around half of working class voters, and almost invariably over 90% of college-educated elites. So yes, that's what's at the center of the vision field for college-educated elites. But if you really care that much about defending democracy, you will start to connect with the working class and talking about all the horrible things that Trump is doing, and there are a lot of them, is not going to work. It's just not going to work.
0: So is what Bernie and AOC are doing going against the oligarchy, is that working?
1: I don't love the word oligarchy, but I love the sentiment. Yes, I mean, Bernie had it right the first time. It's very important, we found, to use anti-elitist rhetoric. We found both in this report and in another report that's coming out right after Labor Day, it's very important to use rhetoric of fury with a rigged system. And you were talking about the fury of young, chiefly actually young college grads, who are so furious about the fact that our economic inequality has gotten so bad that they now identify more with socialism than with capitalism. But that polling suggests that if you ask people about a free market, they are far more open to a free market than they are to capitalism. So there's a lot of economic fury going around. There's been economic fury, of course, in the blue-collar world for the last generation or two. What's hot is that inequality has gotten so bad that it's finally eviscerating the futures of young college grads, which is why they now feel more open to socialism than they did in the past.
0: So I know I'm going back a long way in history to William Jennings Bryan and McKinley, but there are obviously similarities.
1: They now feel more open to socialism than they did in the past.
0: So I know I'm going back in history to William Bryan and McKinley, but there are obviously similarities, original Gilded Age and the current Gilded Age.

0: on moral grounds for working class justice.
1: Yeah, the group I focused on, actually, Jared and I focused on in this report, was not the poor. It was middle status voters in routine jobs. The way we operationalize that is households in the middle 50% by household income, non-college grads. And the reason we focused on those voters rather than low-income voters is because though that is precisely these middle-income voters in routine jobs, that is precisely the group that is fueling the far right, not only in the United States, but throughout Europe. It is not the poor. Who unfortunately vote at far lower rates than this middle status group does. But the coalition that we were focused on, not saying that there isn't important also to forge a coalition with low income people, coalition that we focused on was exactly these voters that have veered so sharply and so far to the right in recent years.
0: So we're hearing about that group, though, having second thoughts, having buyer's remorse because of the price of gas and the promises that haven't been fulfilled as Trump takes care of the plutocrats and not the workers or the people that voted for him. Is that wishful thinking on the part of...
1: No, it's not wishful thinking at all. In fact, Jared Abbott and I have written on this and are just about to come up with new data. The Trump long ago lost a large numbers of the Black and Latino working class voters who veered very sharply towards him in 2024. And in something close to a miracle, he's actually now, his support is eroding among white working class voters as well. That's the good news for Democrats. The bad news for Democrats is that Democrats are almost as unpopular as Mr. Trump is. And that many, many of those voters, particularly Latino ones, that are veering away from Mr. Trump are not that enthusiastic about Democrats. And so the fact that Trump has made a hash of the presidency is not sufficient to attract people to the Democratic Party. The Democratic Party has to connect with working class people using language working class people can connect with and values that they cherish.
0: So it's not because of Trump's racist attacks on Latinos and on Blacks, particularly Black women. After all, Doge fired 600,000 Black women. So I don't think there's much doubt about the racism from both Trump and Musk.
1: No doubt at all.
0: That's a big factor.
1: Race is always a factor in American politics. I once asked a historian friend of mine, when did this start? She said around 1640, that people started to use what's called the wages of whiteness strategy elites trying to attract the votes of poor and working class whites by saying, well, you may not be rich, but at least you're white. Racism is a very important predictor of Trump voting. By like three or four different measures of racism, but that's not enough people for Trump to keep winning. He wins because he also attracts the votes of other people who are furious about economics and a range of other issues. And studies show their attitudes towards race don't differ a lot from those of non-Trump voters.
0: So, but my question was, are the defection of Latinos and Blacks who voted for Trump in 2020, is that to do with the revulsion against his racism towards that Latinos and Blacks?
1: Yeah, who voted for him in 2024. I'm sort of a data girl, Ian. I don't have data on that. I have my common sense, and my common sense tells me, yeah, racism didn't fly great with those folks. Neither did the fact that Latinos, even if they're citizens, can't walk the streets safely or feel they can't. How can that not be a huge factor?
0: Sure. So one of the things that Trump and the Republicans have done in order to peel off working class voters has

0: course, has been to label the Democratic Party as elitist, which is pretty rich given that the billionaire funding of the Republican Party now, with Musk about to put up at least $100 million, and he put up $300 million to get them elected in the last cycle. So is there any way to rationally, I mean, when I say rationally, I'm not sure rational arguments work in our politics anymore, but is there any way to refute that notion? In other words, you're an educator, Joan. The idea that you should discriminate against educated people is pretty ridiculous. And after all,
1: Ian, you know, I'm a little more sympathetic to that fury against elitism. I mean, one of the things that the report shows is that there are a whole long series of issues, from resisting authoritarianism to defense of democracy to climate change and all of these cultural issues, in which there are huge gaps between liberal college grads and the working class. And if you look at what side the Democratic Party has come down on lots of those issues, too often it comes down in the sides of what makes common sense to liberal elites. And what the report does is tries to face that in a frank and honest way, and to say we have to understand that the intuitions that you have stem from the logic of your life. And the logic of my life as a, frankly, rich white woman is very different from the logic of lives of somebody in Kansas who has lived an economically fragile existence and felt very dissed for a generation or two because of deindustrialization. And if we want a coalition, we're going to have to understand that some of the coalition members that we need, working class voters, their intuitions and their truths are very different from ours. And we're going to have to build bridges to them and stop insulting them.
0: So in the last minute then, Joan, how do people get hold of your new report, The Left's Coalition Crisis?
1: Just Google the title and Equality Action Center, and you should get the report.
0: Well, I thank you so much for joining us here today, Joan Williams.
1: Thanks for the opportunity. Always a pleasure to talk to you, Ian.
0: Well, thank you, Joan. And again, I've been speaking with Joan Williams, Distinguished Professor of Law and Hastings Foundation Chair Emerita at the University of California Hastings College of Law in San Francisco, an award-winning scholar of social inequality. Her books include What Works for Women at Work, co-authored with Rachel Dempsey, Unbending Gender, Why Family and Work Conflict and What to Do About It, and White Working Class, Overcoming Class Cluelessness in America. Her latest book is Outclassed, How the Left Lost the Working Class and How to Win Them Back. And she has a new report, The Left's Coalition Crisis, at the Equality Action Center and the Center for Working Class Politics. And we'll also provide a link to that report on our website at backgroundbriefing.org. We're going to take a brief station break. We're back with an assessment of how we got to the point where the world's most powerful and expensive military is running out of ammo.

0: Welcome back. I'm Ian Masters, and this is Background Briefing, available 24/7 at backgroundbriefing.org. And joining us now is Eugene Goals, a professor of political science at the University of Notre Dame. His work focuses on the intersection of national security and economic policy on subjects including innovation, defense management, and U.S. grand strategy. From 2010 to 2012, he served in the Pentagon as a senior advisor to the Deputy Assistant Secretary of Defense for Manufacturing and Industrial-Based Policy, and he's the co-author of two books, Buying Military Transformation, Technological Innovation and the Defense Industry, and U.S. Defense Politics, The Origins of Security Policy. Welcome to Background Briefing, Eugene Goals.
1: Thanks. It's great to be here.
0: Well, thanks for joining us, Eugene. And what do you make of the surprise, apparently, at a meeting in Camp David recently? Apparently, President Trump got mad at Secretary of Defense, or Secretary of War, as Pete Hegseth likes to call himself, for the depletion or the knowledge or finding out that the U.S. key missiles were depleted, Patriot batteries by one half. I can't understand how this could have come as a surprise to anybody. How did this happen? How did we suddenly wake up one day and realize that we're running out of ammo?
1: Well, as you say, I'm not sure we woke up one day and realized we've been using missiles at a furious rate, actually for several years. It's not just in the Iran war. So, I mean, we've given or sold some to partners. We used a whole lot in the Red Sea a few years ago, trying to defend shipping, and then now in the Iran war. So we've been using them at a pretty fast clip, and we only have so many in the stockpile. Like, you don't buy the stockpile for a specific operation. You just buy how many you think you might need given some possible operations that you imagine. And if you end up firing more than you expected, or you doing more operations than you expected, and I think we've done both of those things, you deplete the stockpile. Now, the government has maintained quite steadily that we have plenty, that we've reserved enough for other contingencies to maintain the kind of deterrence that we want to maintain. No one knows exactly how many we've reserved or how many we have, right? Those are classified numbers, but people are starting to suspect. And I guess the president has started to suspect, or at least for a moment, he wanted to, you know, turn on the taps. The government talks a lot about putting the defense industry on a wartime footing, right? They want to be producing very rapidly. And so I think that's the source of the pressure, is that they just want more.
0: But if you go back to earlier in Russia's war on Ukraine, where the Ukrainians had a dire shortage of 155-millimeter howitzer shells, we then learned that there's only one factory here in the United States, in Scranton, Pennsylvania, that make them, and that the backlog was huge, and there's no way that they can meet the demand of coming from Ukraine. That sort of raises questions about, in general, is this a problem with the procurement and the military-industrial complex, in the sense that they tend to do big gold-plated items, they'd prefer a Rolex over a Timex, and that ammunition is too prosaic and not a top priority?
1: Well, I mean, I think a number of the munitions that we're talking about, Patriot missiles, THAAD missiles, Tomahawk missiles, precision strike missiles, these are all Rolexes, right? These are very expensive, very high quality weapons. So it's not exactly Rolex over Timex, but it is deployed systems more than the munitions that those systems fire. And I think, you know, that comes for a number of reasons. Like, this is not just the United States military. All militaries do this through history. The deployed systems, you don't buy munitions without deployed systems, but you can buy systems and deploy them and then later get around to buying the munitions. So there's an order of things that's natural in politics. the weapon systems as a whole are also much more identifiable politically. Like they're the things that Congress discusses. People know where the factories are. They're large chunks of employment. They get kind of pork barrel incentives behind them, as well as strategic incentives, much more so than the munitions. And then there might even be strategic reasons in the sense that people don't really know, other countries don't really know exactly how many munitions we have, but they can kind of count the number of aircraft or the number of deployed brigades we have in the army or something like that, that use the big weapon system. So if you're trying to maintain deterrence, you want to show that you have weapon systems and you want to have enough munitions that you can do normal peacetime training and exercises and show people, hey, these things work. But you know, until you get into an operation, you can get away with more systems than munitions. And so like there are good reasons why we buy the systems first. The problem is that if you then turn around and get into a lot of wars or execute a lot of operations or want to give away a lot of munitions to other countries that are in the midst of wars, then you have to reveal stuff about your stockpile that otherwise no one would pay any attention to. Like that's where the rubber meets the road. I mean, no one really expects the peacetime industry to produce at the rate that munitions get used in war. You build up a stockpile and then you use the stockpile. And in fact, again, historically in the US and other countries, you always use more munitions than you plan for. So your stockpile's never enough. And so then you get in the war and you have to ramp up and it takes you some time. And eventually you catch up and you start producing for the war. But you know, in a sense, not sure anybody did something wrong by not having that many munitions. They followed reasonable incentives. Just now we're in the time where the situation has changed. And so we have to do what the incentives are for this situation, which is spend a lot of money and start to produce more.
0: So, Eugene, there's a report at the Atlantic that says that Patriot makers, that's Raytheon and Lockheed, are very concerned. They fear that if Ukraine is granted a license to make Patriots interceptor missiles, they could produce them faster at a significantly lower cost. Is that a factor? In other words, that we have the Pentagon procurement system based on cost plus, and almost everything has cost overruns and ends up costing a hell of a lot more than the bids indicate. So, is that a subtext here? Because recently Trump promised the Ukrainians that they could make Patriot interceptors because they're getting pounded by Russian ballistic missiles and they have no defense. They've run out of Patriot interceptors. And Ukraine is a really surprisingly robust defense industry, in spite of the fact that it's under constant fire. They currently produce about 10 million drones a year compared to 100,000 here in the United States.
1: Yes, so Ukraine, in a way, it's not surprising they have a robust defense industry, both because, you know, going back to Soviet times when Ukraine was part of the Soviet Union, they had many important defense factories in Ukraine. Like there's a long history of Ukrainian defense production. And then also, Ukraine has been at war for many years now. And so they've been ramping up production like crazy. Whatever they can do, they want to throw at this problem. So, you know, they're in a different position than the United States, and they have a robust defense industry. Now, making drones and making Patriot missiles are very different things. And drones are sort of low-end technology in a way. Now, people compare them, I think, rightly to fruit flies. Like they're constantly innovating and changing. Like the life cycle of a particular drone design is very fast. And so you need smart people and good production guys to keep changing and innovating and keeping up with the needs at the front. So I don't want to poo-poo what the Ukrainians are doing. It's very serious and they're good at it. But that's not the same as cheaply and quickly making very high-end missile systems, like Patriot interceptors, right? Patriot interceptors engage at very high speed. They have to put up with complicated guidance, maneuvering, high G forces, a whole set of things that, drones don't do. There's a lot of craft production and tacit knowledge that goes into producing these high-end systems, which is why it takes longer to ramp up production than ramping up something like drones, and why you might suspect that it's hard for Ukraine to just immediately build a new production line that would be better than Lockheed and Raytheon. We need new production lines, and it could be one in Ukraine. Like, that's a decision that we would have to make. But I don't think you should think this is about snapping your fingers and just copying what they do with drones to do it with Patriot interceptors.
0: But is there some truth to the fact that the Ukrainians and maybe others in Europe can make the same weapon systems a lot cheaper? In other words,
1: Well,
0: we have definitely a lot of evidence over the years that a lot of price gouging goes on, a lot of cost overruns. Cost overruns seem to be absolutely goes with the territory, and that seems unreasonable.
1: Yes, I mean, the US defense industry produces very high-end products, and you get what you pay for, meaning you pay a lot. And a lot of times when you're pushing the state of the art, you hope you can produce it at a certain cost, so that's what goes into the contract. And then you have cost overruns because you have, you were over-optimistic. You have what they call the winner's curse, which is the person who bid most optimistically gets the contract, and then they find out they can't really do it. Not everything goes as well as they had hoped, and so there are cost overruns. And that's absolutely true. Like, we have a high-end, expensive defense industry that produces tremendous capabilities in the United States. Could other countries produce mature technologies at lower costs than the United States? Sure, sometimes that does happen. Lots of other efforts at co-production or exporting productions or license production produce, slightly lower quality at slightly higher cost, historically than the U.S. defense industry, right? It's sort of, you hope for the best, and maybe they would be cheaper, but Patriot weapon systems are not like getting cheap labor in another country doesn't help that much. These are not labor-intensive products, where they're highly skilled, very particular craft labor-intensive products. And so, producing them in a country with cheap labor doesn't move the needle very much. What moves the needle very much is competition, which this would add, and experience and getting, lower defect rates and things like that. And so the question is, the Ukrainians are very serious. They want this, and it's defending their country. Like, they're going to do as good a job as they can if they get to make this, and that incentive might work out great, but it's not magic.
0: Well, Eugene Gold, I thank you very much for joining us here today. I appreciate it.
1: Absolutely. Thank you.
0: And again, I've been speaking with Eugene Gold, who's a professor of political science at the University of Notre Dame. His work focuses on the intersection of national security and economic policy on subjects including innovation, defense management, and U.S. grand strategy. And from 2010 to 2012, he served in the Pentagon as a senior advisor to the Deputy Assistant Secretary of Defense for Manufacturing and Industrial-Based Policy. And he's the co-author of two books, Buying Military Transformation, Technological Innovation and the Defense Industry, and U.S. Defense Politics, The Origins of Security Policy. And this has been Background Briefing. I'm Ian Masters, and I'd like to thank producers Graham Fitzgibbon and Asher Price. And if you've missed any of today's program and would like to explore our vast archives, you can visit us at backgroundbriefing.org, where we'll include extended interviews searchable by topic and have made it easy for you to sign up for the daily email updates that provide links to resources, articles, and books discussed on the program. 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Bye for now.

0: Serving San Diego from high atop Monument Peak in the Laguna Mountains, this is KNSJ. 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
2: Hi, everybody. This is another edition of The Electric Picnic, a show about poetry, prose, and spoken word. 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And I have the great honor of getting to interview local and far-flung poets, writers, novelists, journalists on my show. Today, we're bringing back Carrie Lynn Vail, one of my favorite poets. I know her through the Oasis Poetry Workshops. And she's very dynamic, warm, just a very entertaining person and nice person too. Carrie, welcome to the show.
3: Oh, thank you. And God bless your dog, Duffy.
2: Thank you.
3: Much better than my dog, Charlie.
2: You will see. Carrie's consented to dog sit for my dog for a long time, 16 days this fall. But we're going to have to have a little play date to make sure that
3: that's right.
2: You really think that he's a sweet dog and that Charlie can put up to. Carrie, find yourself a seat or wherever you'd like to read from. We're in the backyard under the patio cover. We're lucky to have an actual electric fan out here, but it is listeners, help yourself to some of the cold water and fresh fruit and find yourself a comfortable seat. Carrie, I just want to introduce say a little more about Carrie. She is, she comes from a theatrical background, drama. When you hear her speak, you will certainly recognize her excellent diction. She has a great vocabulary from what I've seen and just some of the most interesting poems. I would tell you, Carrie, when I first heard you read in our poetry workshop class, I thought, where is this lady from? She's like shouting and being so animated and, I realize, you know, this is your way of performing, of your performance art of poetry, and I enjoy it now very much, now that I'm used to it. What would you like to start with, Carrie?
3: Well, with that introduction, why don't we begin with Possum Rocks?
2: Mm-hmm.
3: Let's get over here. Let me catch up to you.
2: I did learn, I was at a San Diego River Foundation class over the weekend, and that in America we have opossums. In Australia, they're possums. Same critter.
3: Well, and also possums tuck a little rock on their body to crack open their food, and they, you know, it's a little tool, and they carry it around with them wherever they go. So I think that's just an interesting trivia about wildlife. But here's the poem. Possum Rocks. I wrote a wish upon a possum rock. Then I pitched it hard as I could into the upside down world to see if I could wake my wish up. I held my breath so long I drowned in a spring of pure fresh air and sneezed out toy ideas. A what if toy took me on a what if ride. my what if toy had wheels that took me to my possum rock. My possum rock had rolled, tumbling uphill till I found it, to my surprise, to be a single earring in the middle of a great white shark's fin. The shark's shiny white tooth gnashed, then smiled at me, a shark star sitting atop a smelly tap-dancing pine tree. Sharky said, "What if toys can't wake up sleeping possums' wishes past? What if possum rocks always land in the upside-down world? And what if sharks do live like stars on top of pine trees and swim in pools of fresh air? What if toys, once wishes passed, can't wake up like play-dead possums, and sharks can't breathe air in upside-down worlds, because they only exist behind my inside eyes, when my outside eyes are closed? And if the upside-down world behind my inside eyes can do anything I like or even ever think of, it could flout the outside eyes' rules, find truths in valleys, deserts, pools, and volcanoes. Because someday, in what-if land, I will close my inside eyes and never open my outside eyes again. It's true. But I think inside eyes live forever in upside-down worlds, in invisible universes that outside eyes just can't see. A place where possum rocks can dance and wishes come true. Shiny-toothed shark stars blow big, big bubbles, chew gum, and sip fresh air through pink straws all at the same time. And what if I want to die in the inside eyes upside down, rest and skip my eyeballs like skipping stones in the never-kaplunk?"
2: I love this poem as an adult, and I think many children would absolutely love this poem. I don't know what zoologists would say about it, about sun tops and pine trees.
3: I had read some nonsense literature, and I was just so enchanted with the total nonsense of it. And for me, this poem is about the difference between the outside world that we see through our eyes and the inside world that lies behind them, in our dreams, in our subconscious, and unfortunately, in my mind.
2: No, it's so fanciful. Tap dancing on pine trees, sharks like stars on top of pine trees. You didn't just say sharks on trees. We've got these cute little details. I mean, it is so fun, and it's one of these escape poems that I think I would read over and over again. Spend a lot of time observing possums.
3: Well, you know, I like the idea that they play dead. And I think sometimes we play dead, or at least I know I've played dead before. And I like that sort of defense mechanism that they have. I think that's kind of entertaining.
2: Kind of tricky. I don't know if you creep me out more like an armadillo or, I don't know what else, but thank you. That was fun.
3: You're welcome.
2: So you're just showing how the inside, the outside world.
3: So well, and also I suffer, well, I don't know, suffer, but I'm bipolar. And so my inside world can be quite phantasmagoric at times, but it's just as real to me as my outside world. And scientific studies have shown that to our mind, the inside is just as real as our outside. And this can be very difficult for others to understand when our inside worlds can oftentimes be magical or symbolic worlds, very similar to dreams. Mm-hmm. You know, like when you analyze dreams, I always say, you can no more swim in the air than you can walk in the water. Dreams have their own language and their own interpretation that only you know the answer to, and others can only speculate.
2: Would you like to share, Carrie, if writing poetry in general is therapeutic for somebody diagnosed with as being bipolar?
3: Well, I think that most teenagers write poetry. They're just blooming in their brains and they're full of emotions. And they're, you know, most of us are just driven to write something, write a song, whatever it is, to create something as an expression of what we're experiencing as we're growing into our maturity. And then as we go into adults, many people cut that aspect off. But I offer to our listeners that you don't have to do that. Your poetry can, like steam on a kettle, provide emotional release. And also, like, I like to draw. And when I draw, I don't really know when I'm drawing, but I find out how I feel often, because often I draw myself and I go, oh, that's how I feel. So I think it's very informative. I think it's a great way to process life and also to express one's love for others.
2: Thank you. Yeah, I think that you have high levels of perception, Carrie. Our producer of the show shared with me that when you participate in a haiku writing workshop, that reading and listening to the haikus, that you learn a lot about the writer.
3: Yes, mm-hmm. Yes.
2: And I've had that in my mind as I've been writing recent haikus. Do I want to reveal this? What does it say about me? You know, but yeah, it's sort of like reading the veins in your palm.
3: Well, I mean, one of the things, my stepdad, Lloyd Lickert, who's a poet, he started a haiku class. And the haiku class, as we all get the same words, but we all write very different haikus. And we've come to know each other through our different perspectives in the haikus that we write. And so that's been very socially engaging and developed connections in between us that I don't think necessarily casual conversation would create, because it's sort of like taking a bone marrow sample out of someone's soul. You know, you get this extraction of a little piece of who they are, which is shared amongst the group in an unfiltered way. And it's very revealing.
2: So are the students given just one word, or is it more of a phrase to develop into haiku?
3: They're given one word, and they're given three words to put in each haiku. Not all at the same time, one word for each haiku. And then they're also given a phrase. You know, he has several different prompts that he uses to stimulate the group. And it's created quite an interstices amongst the group, because for some people, it's helped them process their grief. For other people, it has eliminated their social isolation. We have a homeless participant that has been able to develop a sense of community, it's been very rewarding, and plus, you know, it started out as a brain exercise, you know, not about poetry, but exercising your brains. You have to count the syllables, 5, 7, 5. You have to count them, and so your little brain is doing something new, which has been proven to be a Alzheimer's preventative, and keeping your gray cells, as Hercule Poirot said, working.
2: I only attended that class, I think, once or twice at the Mission Valley Y, but I think I'm going to go back.
3: Because that would be so fun.
2: I love to write haiku, and I very rarely, would you give feedback to or just listen?
3: Oh, yeah, you know, it's not about, you know, it's not emphasized on the poetry. It's just all about writing it and getting it out. So the feedback you get is, you know, people laughing, or in my case, often gasping.
2: Oh, yeah, I've got to put that on my calendar. Right. We're going to the Sierras this week, and I'm looking forward to getting some inspiration from the forest, the trees and the lake and the mountains.
3: That will be lovely.
2: And how our dog enjoys the trees and the mountains and the lakes.
3: Oh, yeah.
2: Well, I liked all the poems that you sent, so feel free to read them in any order.
3: Okay, let's do a haiku. So here's one of the haikus. Once upon a time, in a city by the sea, my sandcastle wept.
2: Oh. And why is that a haiku and not a haiku?
3: Well, the syllables are 5, 7, 5.
2: Once
3: upon a time, in a city by the sea, my sandcastle wept.
2: Uh-huh. What does that tell me about you, Carrie Lynn Vail? You go to the beach?
3: Well, I think we've all built sandcastles, if you're a Californian, for sure. And, you know, no matter how fine they are washed back into the sea and the ocean. And how true of life, right?
2: Exactly.
3: We build our castle and the ocean takes us, returns us from whence we came.
2: That dark
3: realm. And castles being representative also of dreams and wishes.
2: Yeah. Like that dark brown hair I once had, it's all, all stuck in my hairbrush.
3: Yeah.
2: Left on my pillow.
3: Yeah.
2: Yeah, that's real interesting. And you got some long poems too.
3: Yes, I can do a poem. It's also about the water, so let's do it. It's called Cali Girl. Walking knee deep into surf, past the breakers to the rollies, I can bob and float, ride and roll Neptune's barrel, face sunny side up, I ponder. Warm ocean puppy licks and laps my cheeks, shards of sound muffle, a seagull squawks, then dies. A mother calls Danny, a child squeeze box squeals. Black hot sand mine sweeps, wind whirls. Breaking waves die behind me, up to my hips in the undertow. My fingers lace water. Flicking flotsam, I stir my spoon hands. Lift my left eye, and time drains behind me. Set my right foot down, time in the presence. I step into a deep hole. I'm under, churning, a tumblestone. Sand and grit scrape and polish me. My breath blows bubbles. Squeezed, I pop up, spat forward, face a fresh wave, rinse and repeat. Water fist down my throat, I gasp and splutter. I love the ocean of life.
2: That's beautiful. Think of all the money we spend on exfoliants. You just need to get tossed around in the open.
3: You're funny.
2: And then your alliteration, flicking flots.
3: Mm-hmm.
2: Yeah, the ocean is magical. It's really good inspiration for poems. How else do you get inspired?
3: I really believe, it's my opinion only, that artists are not special people. We're regular people that are just not done with living until somehow we have regurgitated our life experience in an external form, whether it's music, cupcakes, pet rocks, painting, writing. We just have this, I know I have, a need to put it out there, to get it out there, so I can be done with it.
2: So the it is all these experiences that you have.
3: Yes, yes. It's a way of emotionally processing. It's my last spin cycle in the dryer. I need to do that.
2: I guess my question is, do you purposely seek experiences, nature, or listening to music, I don't know, visiting family, traveling to other countries, to build up, to compile this list of experiences, or do you just go back at whatever's at hand?
3: Well, yes, I've been to 69 countries so far, and the only reason I've counted is I went with a friend who was always counting how many countries she went to, and she was extremely well-traveled. But I need to find ways to hang up on my head, to take my head off the hook. So travel does that for me. Shooting pool does that for me. Cooking does that for me. These are things that, you know, my mind is in the now as I'm doing it. But creative expression, acting, singing, writing, they're like exorcisms or out-of-body experiences where I can both escape and inhabit the self in a manner where I have some control. You know, with the writing, I'm in control of the words. I can control what I'm saying. I can take my experience and I can contain it. I can reshape it. I can reframe it. And in that sense, often, especially with elements of the past that were harmful or hurtful, I can master it and therefore heal. So yes, I do seek those things because I need those things. It's a coping mechanism that I have learned to use to survive.
2: I hear you saying then that poetry can be a healer.
3: Oh, totally.
2: Yes, so this is good information for our listeners too.
3: How can you heal if you can't say it? Mm-hmm. Otherwise, it's just a fog. It's just a malaise in your mind. It's always just floating around. You're repressing it. You're hiding it. You're pushing it down. You're setting it aside, or it's echoing or chiming in your mind. You got to get it out. You get it out, then you can claim it. When you name it, you claim it. And when you name it and claim it, you can own it. And when you own it, it's yours. And you can make it, you can make that dog sit.
2: I'm sitting here with pen and paper, Carrie, and I'm just not a poet. Help me.
3: It's a lie. It's not true.
2: What would you tell those non-writers?
3: I would tell them that your self-talk is critical. I mean, think of a child. When a child comes over and gives you this drawing and you look at it and you go, what is it? And they say, well, it's a purple tree. You know, you got to look at the paper and you go, oh. You don't say trees aren't purple.
2: You don't ask them, what is it? You ask them, you say, tell me about it.
3: I think you're right. That's a better thing to say. I will improve.
2: Yeah.
3: But we need to be kind to ourselves in such a manner.
2: Mm-hmm.
3: Don't be. When I was in Bhutan, I had this tour guide and he talked about how much he wanted to have a car. But then he said, but desire has no destination. Don't be destination oriented. Be path oriented. Be on your path. Because your path is valid and it's yours.
2: Great advice. Great advice. Did you write anything today?
3: No. I did not write anything today. I was too busy getting everything ready yesterday.
2: What about on most days, do you write?
3: No, my stepdad Lloyd is very disciplined. He spends hours and time writing and everything. I'm more like a blowhole or a whale that surfaces with water. I'm more like that. I could be so much more disciplined, but people like yourself, Sarita's class at Oasis, you know, if I provide myself with structures and frameworks, they're very productive for me because they sort of corral my mind.
2: I so agree with that. I went into her class thinking, I've already published a book of poetry. I don't need a workshop. And the things I have learned and about structure, yeah, and the elements of poetry, the tone, the figurative language, it is so invaluable. And I encourage anybody, there are writing classes at Writers Inc. in person and online at Liberty Station. The writing poetry class at Oasis is another one. There are different ones internationally. I'm going to a writer's conference in Tucson in the middle of this month. I got a small scholarship for a class about making sense of poetry. I'm flying there just for a 2-hour class, but they have their own dedicated poetry center on the University of Tucson. So I think that will be fun.
3: It's so rewarding to have kindred spirits.
2: Yes.
3: You know, it's stimulating. It's like you could play an instrument and you could play it well, but how grand is it to be in a jazz ensemble where you're riffing off of each other and you're giving each other space and time, and then you're coming together and doing it all at once. And then people come and listen, and you've got some bounce from the back and forth. It's a big circle. It's a big circle. Why draw a straight line?
2: Yeah, and that's why I appreciate you being on the class with all of your enthusiasm. I still hope that you sometimes come to the open mic out there at a Space Bar in La Mesa on the second Sunday, or any poets listening. It's a very encouraging, nurturing place. Many, many published poets there, but these are not haughty people. They just encourage you so much. And younger people, older people, you stand up at the mic, you sign up at the sign-in sheet, and I think you have 5 minutes to read. And you're just going to get a lot of high fives after that.
3: It's a date.
2: Yeah, do that.
3: I will do that. It's a date.
2: 2:30 to 4:30, Space Bar. It's on the university, not too far from Helix High School.
3: Well, I have another poem here for you, if you like. Our Lexi is in the yard, neath the lemon tree. Mother rests in the dust, where her yellow roses used to be. A dozen yellow petals fall in the midway of their bloom in my kitchen window, where Mother always seemed to wait for me. Cast iron skillets, the round and the square pan, soldiers in the oven drawer, ready to cook the foods to be. Surrounded by your things, Mother, which are now empty of you, in my blood you spring, baby fresh, each day anew. In the marrow of my bones, I chew our family joys and troubles, carve my switch and name upon the colored bark of our eucalyptus tree. I know now what it is, at the full bloom of life's measure, to have done my very best, to collect and squander my ship's pirate treasure. The heartache of the receptacle of life's over-brimming wisdom, which youth only occasionally imbibes when they open heart's youth's window. I worry, will someone love the things here that I cherish so much? The cake frosting spatula, rusted vegetable peeler, the yellow, orange, and blue daisy-flowered nested mixing bowls from the 1970s. The decades of mixing, sifting, and baking, my child's face peeking up above the sea of avocado green linoleum, kitchen countertops, mom's favorite 60s hand-carved wooden salad bowl. How I wish they could live forever in the hearts of those I love, my vessels of remembrance, for I can't forever share their family legends beyond life's final gasp, nor from my ashes dusted in our garden grave joined with mother's earth arise. All I can give and leave is my once beating heart's drum to tell how I loved you so. May my life's clarion rhythms in life's hellish trenches calm your panicking heart's breathless gasps. The tinkling chime of my powder blue eyes skies, harbinger mellow verdant meadows yet to come. All I can really give and leave you is the ghostly waft of us.
2: What are the kitchen door soldiers?
3: All the knives, and when I'm in the kitchen, it's all the things that my mother used, and they're all the things that I used. And so I'm very attached to, very attached to these utensils. And I had my Aunt Mildred's silver spoons, mismatched silverware. And Lloyd, you know, threw them out because they didn't match. And I was like, no. Those were in the mouths of my great grandmother and my aunt, you know, just.
2: I can picture that 70s kitchen too, the avocado green. Yes. We had two avocado green blenders, I think.
3: Yep.
2: Yeah, but the poem reads also of another century. It seems classical.
3: Yeah, it's a bit rhymey.
2: Did you use the word thee in there, or did I not hear that?
3: I don't think so, but I can hearken, you know, back. Okay. Yeah.
2: It is rhymey. It's some near rhymes, but
3: yes,
2: beautiful cadence.
3: Oh, thank you.
2: I bet your mother would love to hear that.
3: Maybe. she was a strong, well, you better be on top of it to keep her attention. You know, when I learned very young that if I was going to say something, I better have something to say. And if I had something to say, I better know how to say it or shut up.
2: Wow. I could write some very flattering things about my mom and her talents as a cook and baker, and everything in her kitchen. I still have her Pyrex bowls and some of those things. But as for my adult children writing about me and my kitchen, they would probably just say microwave, microwave, microwave.
3: Well, maybe that won't be the thing that they remember.
2: Frozen corn dogs, yeah. Always lots of coffee cups.
3: My mother was a paragon. And to this day, everyone that knew her will still say to me on occasion, I wonder what Wanda would say. She was very, she was quite beautiful, very intelligent, talented and accomplished. She was an entrepreneur. Her and my father founded a newspaper. I mean, she was amazing, but she would say things that, like she said to me once, she said, never go to the stove for ice. It's just been great advice.
2: That must have been some kind of crazy experience she had.
3: No, I mean, you're just never going to get ice from the stove.
2: Never put your skillet in the freezer. Oh, gosh.
3: Yeah.
2: And her name is Wanda. That is so retro.
3: Yeah.
2: That's very nice. And I like the memoir and in going throughout the poem. Beautiful. So this is Social Justice Radio, Carrie. I think I know that you lean progressive, liberal, maybe. I don't know if I go so far as to say radical, but do you have any social justice poems or even angry poems?
3: Well, I do, and I didn't pull them out today. I have because a lot of internal processing that I've done in regards to events that happened to me in my life. But as far as a human being,
2: change the world poems.
3: Well, I think the way to change the world is to change yourself. Mm-hmm. Confucius said, if you want to heal society, first you heal yourself. And that heals your family. And when you heal your family, you heal your community. And when you heal your community, you change your world. And I think this is proper advice. And if we all did our little part, you know, we'd be in much better shape.
2: You always come up
3: this
2: with...
3: This requires...
2: You know what everybody has said, Confucius says. I've just said this before.
3: Well, during his time, China was warring factions. And so the thing was, you know, who did you kill and whose land did you take and blah, blah, blah. And Confucius' philosophy created a competition on who was a better person.
2: Uh-huh.
3: And this really reduced war. Because then these leaders and kings and things like that were all about who was better than the other guy. And so that became their competition. And as a result, peace prevailed more than war.
2: Imagine electing our world leaders on the basis of how good a person they are.
3: Yeah. I did bring an excerpt of T.S. Eliot is my favorite poet, in particular, his four quartets. And there's two excerpts from the quartets that I'm
2: there.
3: Yeah.
2: That would be here.
3: I did bring an excerpt of T.S. Eliot is my favorite poet, in particular, his four quartets. And there's two excerpts from the quartets that I'm sure for uses, and I'd be interested in.

0: And there's a particular excerpt that in all my madness and all my ups and downs, I turn to over and over again as sort of a Thomas guide. And maybe a lot of your listeners won't know what a Thomas guide is, but it's a direction in my life to like get through it. And if you don't mind, I would like to read that excerpt.
1: Yes, please.
0: You say I am repeating something I've said before. I shall say it again. Shall I say it again? In order to arrive there, to arrive where you are, to get from where you are not, you must go by a way wherein there is no ecstasy. In order to arrive at what you do not know, you must go by a way which is the way of ignorance. In order to possess what you do not possess, you must go by the way of dispossession. In order to arrive at what you are not, you must go through the way in which you are not. And what you do not know is the only thing you know. And what you own is what you do not own. And where you are is where you are not.
1: I have to think about that. That's a lot.
0: It is. But for me, especially in my times of depression, and in the incidences in my life where I lost everything, where I lost my mind, where I lost my confidence in who I was, where I lost all my possessions, I lost everything after a sexual assault. I had a mental breakdown, and I lost everything. And that passage about, you know, that this was actually a road to finding myself was directions in the dark, like a poet had taken my hand and said, follow this. All these things that you are enduring lead you to who you are. And that saved me.
1: What a gift to get that from your reading.
0: And what a gift to get that from a poet.
1: Yes, yes.
0: That's how important poetry is. You know, T.S. Eliot and other passages, you know, he writes about, why should I even write? You know, people have written what I want to say better and more eloquently and blah, blah, blah, because he was well-read. And in that passage, he goes on to say, you know what? It's none of my business how somebody else wrote, because only I can write things the way I would write it. And that's my job, to write it the way I see it. And so to your listeners, I will say the same. You can say, you know, I'm not, you can compare yourself, you can go blah, blah, blah, blah. But you know what? No one's going to say it like you do. No one is going to mean what you mean. And what you mean and what you say is worthy. Even if it's just worthy to you. You are a manifestation, you know, I'm God-oriented, of God, and you are meant to be your full self. So just do it. Just do it.
1: I really appreciate your positivity. We all start to feel like, oh, I'm not up to the job. I'm not good enough, you know. And for listeners there that are hesitating to express themselves on the page, This is, you know, really great encouragement. Thank you for
0: yes,
1: that.
0: Yes.
1: He's one of your favorite poets. Do you have other favorite writers?
0: Yes, totally. I have one more excerpt by him, if I can squish it in, that helped me also. Can you bear it?
1: I can bear it.
0: Okay. I said to my soul, be still and wait without hope. For hope would be hope for the wrong thing. Wait without love. For love would be love of the wrong thing. There is yet faith, but the faith and the love and the hope are all in the waiting. Wait without thought, for you are not ready for thought. So the darkness shall be the light, and the stillness the dancing. Whisper of running streams and winter lightning. The wild thyme unseen and the wild strawberry, the laughter in the garden, echoed ecstasy, not lost, but requiring, pointing to the agony

0: of death and birth.
1: He writes like the Old Testament.
0: Yeah, he's a beautiful writer.
1: Do you think he was Christian? Read the Bible?
0: I think so. But he didn't pound that. I mean, he had a tough time, but he really had, his wife was mad, you know.
1: Something in that particular quartet, he talks about patience and waiting and listening.
0: Yes, and you can see in both excerpts that he's giving up all the time, hope and thought and wanting, but always gaining it as a result of having let go. And isn't so much of life about letting go?
1: Remind me, was T.S. Eliot popular in his time?
0: Yes. Yes. But at that time, you know, who read poetry was more highfalutin, you know, so I think now with mass media that our reach, you know, that's another thing too, you know, dear listeners, if you think nobody's going to like you or want what you want or think what you think, it's impossible. There are too many millions of people for someone somewhere, somehow, not to like what you're doing. Mm-hmm. It's the great comfort of mass media.
1: But it's
0: the vox populi.
1: It's making your voice known through all that social media.
0: Well, and also somebody's going to like it.
1: Yeah.
0: Just the odds are, you know, how could it not be so?
1: And does it matter?
0: Well, you know, it is nice to find your tribe.
1: Mm-hmm.
0: Yeah.
1: Very neat. Listeners, don't you just feel like this whole picnic we're having has, I don't know, now like we're on an ocean cruise. We've expanded our horizon so much. 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Please tune in. We are actively seeking funds to repair or replace our antenna, which is out at Mount Laguna, damaged from winter storms. And so from me to you and from all the people involved in KNSJ, we would really appreciate your support. And this show is The Electric Picnic, a show about poetry, prose, and spoken word. I'm Susan Taylor, speaking with my friend, future dog sitter and poet, Carrie Lynn Vale.
0: Woof!
1: I want you to write some poems after you take care of my dog.
0: Okay.
1: Well, we still have time, Carrie.
0: Well, I have another little haiku. Let's do that. I play in the shade of God's bad eye. He catches me and sends me to my inner room with nothing to look at but what I did.
1: Ooh. Is that a punishing God?
0: An all-seeing God. You know, my friend Robert Alexander is a wonderful playwright. He talked about playing in the shadow of God's bad eye. And I found that amusing, the idea that God had an eye that, you know, you could like sneak in and mess around under that eye. But, you know, I don't think that it's all seeing.
1: Oh, interesting. The idea of a blind God, a deaf God.
0: Well, just one eye. The other eye sees perfectly.
1: Yeah. Truth be told.
0: Yeah. Well, in the inner resonance of ourselves, right? I think this is the foundation of low self-esteem is, if you really knew me, you wouldn't love me.
1: Mm-hmm.
0: And for myself, that's the power of grace. Grace is God's unmerited favor, whether you believe in God or not. Grace being unmerited favor, that you still are giving grace. And for me, if if I still have grace and I'm still loved, even if I don't deserve it, I am redeemed. And if I am redeemed, then, I say to myself and to others, you know, I went to the trouble to go to the very bottom of myself and go through all that junk at the bottom of the ocean where, you know, God parts the sea and all that crap is underneath there. I went through that stuff and I found myself hard to love. And because I'm hard to love, I got a little bit of love for you. Mm-hmm. I've got some love to share. I'm not so fine and dandy that I can look down my snout at you. I've got some love for you too.
1: And we threw away that alms jar a long time ago. You do not have to pay your way into God's grace. Unconditional love.
0: Yeah.
1: Just like our dogs.
0: Oh, yeah. Oh, my gosh. Well, and I do write several, I didn't bring any, but I write several poems to my dog, Charlie. And Elizabeth Barrett Browning wrote poems to her dog, Flossie. Mm-hmm. And I think that the connection, I know for me, the connections that I've had with creatures have been some of the best and finest relationships in my life.
1: Yeah, I agree. Does Flossie listen to the poems?
0: Flossie was in some of Elizabeth Barrett Browning's poems. Actually, in the poem that I read today, I talked about Lexi being buried underneath the lemon tree. But
1: does Charlie listen to your poems?
0: It's funny. I don't know how I can express it in the radio, but my dog's a Maltipoo, and, you know, he'll lay with his head, you know, turned away from me, and his body with his back towards me, and then he'll twist his head and his neck back to look at me with these little chocolate button eyes just to see if I'm still there.
1: That would Duffy too, like he'll say, I'm not really listening, but okay. I heard my name in there somewhere.
0: And you know, you with your dog, you know, your Duffy's always at your feet and he's very well behaved.
1: He
0: would not be well behaved. He'd be on everyone's legs and things like that. We would not be
1: reactive if somebody comes up to the front porch. I've noticed our mail person now just kind of throws the mail. He stands up and he just barks his head off. He thinks he's a big watchdog. Has to protect us or something.
0: You know, a lot of little dogs have, they're like Napoleon. They're big and, you know, they're big and brave. They don't stop protecting us. They give their little lives.
1: Well, our pet recommended these packets of calming powder. And it tastes like peanut butter. So we're supposed to see results in about 6 weeks. And I think we're on week three. And I can't see too much difference yet.
0: I think in my experience, like I've rescued a lot of birds in my life. I can capture birds with my hands or a hat. And it's all about the vibe. You know, you can scare a bird to death. You got to have a mellow vibe. And it's the same with creatures. You got to have the right vibe.
1: I'm picturing
0: that helps you interrelate with them.
1: I'm picturing our special guest at the Vaudeville show, Carrie Lynn Vale, in a black leotard and mesh stockings and a cane in her and a top hat and a cane. And she's catching birds in her top hat while she recites T.S. Eliot.
0: Wouldn't that be grand? Yeah.
1: Very funny. Well, any other projects coming up for you, Carrie, travels?
0: I wish. I'm not having an exciting trip like you. How grand that is.
1: Well, you could drive to Oceanside.
0: You know, they're doing some spiffy things up there.
1: Tell me you were kind of a homebody.
0: Hmm?
1: You did mention to me that you stay at home quite a bit.
0: Well, I sing in the Martin Luther King choir and I sing in my church choir and I, you know, engage in poetry and Lloyd and I go dancing. So I'm active. And fortunately, you know, I never got married and I never had kids. That was why I was able to travel. I wasn't rich. I would just work my butt off so that I could afford to go somewhere. So I don't feel, you know, many people are like, oh, I went anywhere, blah, blah. That's not true for me. And so I don't feel deprived. I feel like you're going to two countries I haven't been to. And so I'm so happy for you. And would I like to carry your luggage? Yeah, I would. I would love to carry your luggage. And anybody out there that's going somewhere that needs me to be their personal Sherpa, here I am. I'm ready to go. So my emphasis now is later is now. That book that I was going to write later, that singing that I always wanted to do, now is the time. Because we can't take for granted, I'm 68 now, I can't take for granted that I will either mentally be capable or that I will even be alive to do these dreams. And so that stuff that I put off is on the agenda now. So my best effort is to take a swack at it. And that has several challenges. And may I say to the listeners, you know, when I first started to seriously write, one of the biggest stumbling blocks I had was if I write, then I may disprove that I'm not a genius. Because as long as I'm only a writer in my mind, I can be as lovely as I like. But if I put it down on paper, it might not be true. And that was really a big hurdle. And so when I started to put it down on paper with Judy Reeves and Steve Montgomery under Writers, Inc. at Thursday's Lestat Writers Prompt Group, which is wonderful, I wasn't that bad. I wasn't as great as I thought, but I wasn't that bad. And so I was able to pop that unreasonable perfectionist expectation.
1: Mm-hmm. Yeah.
0: I mean, each of us has different blocks.
1: But are we supposed to be comparing?
0: Well,
1: I do. We all do naturally.
0: I wasn't comparing myself to anyone else except my own mental expectation. Being well-read, you know, I didn't want to be lousy or not any good. I wanted to be the best, you know, just maniacal self-grandiosity was holding me back. But the encouragement that I got from others and the feedback that I got from others was really so helpful, and it's changed the way that I write. You may not be able to tell since I did that fantasy piece, but it helped me get more grounded. It improved my writing. And I would say, you know, I'm trying to say this. And I said, well, you know, I didn't get that out of what you're saying. And I'm like, really? And then I would go back and rewrite it, and it would be better. And so now the way that I write is light years from how I started.
1: Carrie, I thank you so much for being on the show. I'm going to send us all off reminding people to look up the sharks live like stars on the tops of pine trees. Take a look. You might see them up there. And I hope that you'll come back again sometime.
0: Thank you. I would love to.
1: Thank you. Well, listeners, this is one of the more lengthy poems that I have written, and I'm sending it to you for Carrie and my producer's feedback and for all of yours. Please send your criticisms, your constructive criticisms, your things you like and don't like to the station. I'm entering it into a contest to attend at the San Miguel Writers Conference in San Miguel de Allende, Mexico, next February. And it's a whole packet of keynote speakers and workshops and parties and such. But if you win the contest, you get the whole package, hotel included. And so I probably will just go for the one $125 class about writing wild poetry. But I looked at the judge, and she is an immigrant, and she's also very much of an environmentalist. So I sort of skewed my poems so that I would have environmental concerns in it too, hoping that it would appeal to her. And it's called "The World Pretends That She's Not Sick." The world says it's unbelievable that, unthinkable even, the world pretends that she's not sick, that things horrific do not happen. She doesn't see the scars from bombs and other foolish human deeds. Her skin is scathed, her eyes as dry as pebbles in the desert. The world pretends she isn't sick. Unvaccinated, she wonders why she fevers in her bed. Like climate change, she overheats and rakes the yard for seeds to feed the birds. Her animals are lost, their dens and forests dead or burning. Voices whine and wail their anguished eyes. She looks away, her shoulders caved into a coffin, tight and dark. Dumb playing world to act surprised at what she knows is true. Oh, my name is Innocence. And all the while she moves in self-denial. Pestilence pollutes her oceans. Her air drops steel chips on cities. People rely on refrigerated air and suffer from its toxins. The world pretends she isn't ailing as floods and wildflowers grow like tumors in her organs. What's mine is yours, you sovereign nations who turn to dead tree trunk presidents to send their firefighters. At last, the planet tries to heal herself. She doses on short poems and haiku, hoping for a cure. She writes of tides who've lost a silver moon, winds without a breeze, every cornered child without food. She raptures their attention, so bereft of nature's butchered bounty. The picture isn't pretty, she confesses, but she loves a challenge. The words bleed out, ash becomes soil, becomes life for a minute. A father hopeless as dust, dull as his saw stuck in splintered wood. I am the gazelle at the river, the jaguar with dry mouth. Speak of the unspeakable, war and death. Eyes humble as saddlebag bags, the burrow humbles me. Tuk-tuks fly by, sweet-eyed cows. Mothers hold up their babies. She sees clearly. Sidewalk burgers and fries, Diet Coke with ice. American privilege. In deer pose, the smell of grass. Afraid to rest. The politician took aim, one eye missing. Never a sparrow atop a saguaro. Horse with white neck runs past the swans. The last orange peel just flew away. At this, the world stopped pretending. She would say she saw the light. An orange dawn changed disbelief to hope. The unthinkable became thought. And that's my poem for you today. I hope that you enjoyed the show, listeners. Please come back again next week for KNSJ 89.1 FM. This is the Electric Picnic. I'm your host, Susan Taylor. Thank you again to Carrie Lynn Thale for being my guest on the show. Goodbye and have a great week.
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4: Broadcasting from the Hip Hop Weekly Studios, I'd like to welcome you to another episode of Civic Cypher, where our mission is to foster allyship, empathy, and understanding. I am your host, Ramses Ja. Today's guest, Ami Horowitz, is an American conservative documentary filmmaker and activist. He is the writer, producer, and director of Ami on the Loose, a satirical short film series. He is also the host of a recent documentary, The Art of War, Look into the Practices of the IDF. Ami recently went to Los Angeles Southwest College to ask students to take a blind taste test challenge to see if they learn, to see if they lean more Republican or Democrat. Ami, welcome back to the show, man. How you doing?
5: Oh, man, such a pleasure. Doing great. Always nice to see your face, either in person or on camera. Prefer in person, but I'll take on camera.
4: Yeah. No, I know what you mean, man. I miss you, man.
5: Likewise.
4: First off, you know, some housekeeping, man. How's your family? How's your mom doing?
5: Thank God, everyone is well.
4: Love
5: brothers
4: it.
5: Well, family is well. How about you? How's your boy?
4: Everybody's thriving over here, man. So, so for listeners who have maybe come to the show more recently, Ami is my brother. He is my brother that I have chosen. I believe that you probably reckon it the same way. I know that you feel the same way, but I'm not sure if you make if you would use the same language.
5: I would use the same exact language.
4: Okay, very good. Ami and I, it's sort of a running joke now, but Ami and I, we see the world in very different ways, and we disagree about much of our politics. But we have chosen to remain brothers throughout everything. And I think that we provide each other at least an additional aperture into what our political opposition looks like. So in this conversation, it's important to note that I'm talking with my brother and I love him. We are going to disagree. We are very passionate, I think, about how we feel. And at the end of this, we are going to still love each other. We've been on this path for some years now. Around here, we are very selective with the people that we have on as guests. Ami is an honored guest, and you know, I just wanted to make sure everyone knew that. So, Ami, talk to me. I mentioned a bit about your film, the Blind Taste Test Challenge, at the Los Angeles Southwest College. But you know, bring our listeners into what happened on the campus, what you learned, what you saw, and maybe some of the conclusions. I know that this film was a little different at the end. Because you actually had a bit of a recap. So again, for folks that haven't seen it yet, bring everybody in.
5: Yeah, I'm so excited to have talked to you about this particular video. I mean, we've talked about a bunch of them, but this one in particular. And you and I have actually talked about this a little bit before. Mm-hmm. So it's kind of my view is that the dirty little secret of the Black community is they're a little more conservative than people think that they are. And I think that people, I think one of the driving forces for me and my political viewpoint has always been through the lens of faith and God. Mm-hmm. And that kind of led me down a certain ideological and political path, right? It kind of colors the way I view the world. Like everybody, you know, based on their lived experiences, that's the way they kind of view the lens of the world, which makes total sense. Use the word before aperture. It's a great word. And so much applies to this in particular. And the Black community is a community of great and deep faith. I think they're probably the single largest demographic that supports God. There's a percentage of the people who support God.
4: Sure.
5: And I think that's a lot of how they kind of view the ideological world. Obviously, there's no doubt. We all know that the Black community has voted Democrats for decades and decades. Very similar in a lot of ways, actually, the Jewish community, that actually Black people and the Jewish community supported Republicans after Lincoln because they viewed the Republican Party as a party of social justice.
4: Okay.
5: And then what happened was after Roosevelt, Franklin Roosevelt, that kind of shifted actually in a similar time for both communities. I think the Black community maybe a little bit earlier moved toward the Democratic Party, but the Democratic Party had a lot of issues at the time also, right? A lot of the Southern Democrats, the Dixie Democrats, mm-hmm. were just among the most racist politicians that exist, even more the Republicans. Like, you know, again, it was a legacy of slavery. But over a period of time, around that time, the Black community moved away from Republicans and moved toward the Democrats, particularly in the 60s, right? During Lyndon Johnson's time in particular, mm-hmm. They became pretty strong Democrats.
4: Mm-hmm.
5: And that has, nothing has changed. And in this video, when I went and I spoke to these young people in this community college, I chose a community college in particular, as opposed to going to like a larger four-year university.
4: Mm-hmm.
5: We can talk about that also, but I chose that really in particular. I asked, like, how do you guys view yourselves, Republican, Democrat? And there wasn't a single student who self-identified as Republican, right? Which wasn't surprising. And then we did the kind of this, like you said, the taste test. And I thought it was the sweetest video I've ever made. It was the reactions, which was so heartfelt and real and genuine, like their surprise, their shock in some cases, right?
4: Mm.
5: I thought it was really insightful and sweet and genuine, and really is one of my most favorite videos I have ever made.
4: Sure.
5: And one of my favorite videos, I've discussed it now a couple of times, not that many times, and every time I watch the video, it brings this big smile to my face, not just because, you know, I shade it to obvious toward, you know, that they show themselves to be more conservative than liberal. If you don't want to call a Republican Democrat, that also makes sense. The world has changed in terms of how people label themselves. But I thought just the reaction to it was so interesting and sweet and real. I love this video. Really, it was an important video to me.
4: Okay. I'm going to add to that around here we deal in data. And we deal with credible sources. And so, if I may, I will extend I will vouch for what it is people might see in the video, because I know, historically speaking, it to be true that you don't tailor or doctor your videos to suggest something that you might have come to the table like a preconceived notion. You don't edit people out who don't give you the answers that you don't want. You let it kind of fly. I mean, please feel free to let our listener know that. That's absolutely
5: some
4: true.
5: Of my best videos mm-hmm. are the ones where I came in, like, I always go with a preconceived notion.
4: Sure,
5: just to be honest. Like, I'm always like, here's who I think this is going to shake down.
4: Mm-hmm.
5: Sometimes it doesn't, and I got to be honest.
4: And you don't doctor it, yep.
5: Okay. I don't doctor. Look, I edit, right?
4: Yeah, of course, but you don't edit people out. I just want to make sure our listeners know
5: everyone,
4: that.
5: Everyone, the thrust of what you hear is what the thrust of of everyone I spoke
4: sure.
5: to is.
4: So
5: and some of the best videos are when I come in with a preconceived notion and what I get was different.
4: It was different
5: from
4: what you expected. Sure.
5: Even most interesting.
4: Sure, absolutely.
5: So, yeah, that's really important to me that you hear and you see what I saw, felt.
4: Right. That's exactly what I'm saying. It's an honest. So, before we get too far, we want to do this again at the end, but let people know where they can find this video online.
5: Yeah, they can go to @AmiHorowitz on any of the social media apps.
4: Okay. Now, again, I said that to say that what you're looking at when you're looking at a film from Ami is something that is the real deal. It's not doctored to create a narrative that is not accurate. This is data. This is, you know, what Ami gets from the ground. So you can
5: anecdotal. It's anecdotal in the sense that, like, look, it's just the people I talk to. Right?
4: Sure,
5: it's not the entire world.
4: No, I get it.
5: But data and anecdote together are powerful.
4: Okay, well, let's go with that. I just want to make sure, because there's a lot of content creators and a lot of people out there that make content, and they will edit out things that don't support what they want to say, and they will leave in the things that do say what they want or affirm what they believe or what they want to get off. And that's not what you're doing here. So I want our listeners to be able to trust that what they see is more or less what happened on the street. So that's, I appreciate you helping me share that with them. But, you know, again, Ami would not be a friend of the show, and Ami would not be on the show so frequently. Ami would not be a person that I bounce ideas off and, you know, get ideas from if Ami was not a credible journalist in his own right. And so that's my cosign for what it is you've done. With that said, of course, you're here sort of in the lion's den for me to challenge a lot of what it is that, you know, you have discovered, uncovered, you know, whatever. And so this is the conversation we want to have. So I took the liberty of kind of putting together the questions for folks who are not yet able to see the film, or, you know, maybe they're going to get to it at some point in the future. So I want to share the questions and sort of what I saw when I saw the film. So the first question, again, you're on a college campus, you're and it's a city college, a junior college.
5: Yeah.
4: So these are among the youngest of the young students that you're going to find at that level of, you know, education. First question, should women be able to get a late-term abortion? I took the text exactly as you asked it, you know, to the participants. So should women be able to get a late-term abortion? And it was sort of a yes-no question, and everyone answered accordingly. Should we spend more time and effort stopping illegal immigration or less time? Okay, just as we're playing it as it lies. Should parents have more control over education or less control over education? And you know, as you're listening, feel free to kind of formulate your own opinions, because this is an honest conversation as we have. Next question says, should there be generally higher taxes or generally lower taxes? Next one, should we generally have more policing or less policing? Again, the idea being that one answer would suggest that you might lean Democrat, at least in that area, and obviously the opposite answer. This is a binary, so you're going to get one answer that suggests that you have Democratic values, another one that suggests you have Republican or conservative values. Next question, should we allow children to medically transition? Next question, should we allow males to transition to females to compete in sports? And then finally, should we spend more money on social programs and have higher debt, or spend less money on social programs and less debt? And I apologize, there's actually, it looks like there might be more. Should someone show ID to vote? And I think that was the last one. Oh, sorry, more regulations and higher taxes to stop climate change, or less regulations and lower taxes to spur the economy? So these were the questions that were asked, and you, at the end, you compiled the answers from each individual person, and you let them know whether or not they actually align in terms of their answers with a Republican voter or with a Democratic voter. And again, the results, as you mentioned, they were surprising. Everybody seemed like they were having a good time. The individual that took the test, they seemed very shocked. And some of them said, you know, comments like, man, I really need to rethink this, or, you know, all that sort of stuff, right? Do I have it right? Did I paint a full
5: Yeah, and I specifically included the exact question. And so people...
4: Everybody had the same question.
5: Yeah, so people could say, like, look, I think you shaded it one way or the other. And that's mm-hmm. totally fair. Mm-hmm. But I wanted everyone to know exactly what I asked mm-hmm. so they had context and they can make their own decision whether or not they think that's actually... Look, some Democrats will say to me, well, wait, I believe in more policing and less policing, so why is that a Republican notion? That's totally fair. Mm-hmm. And I'm obviously it's generalization for the most part.
4: Yeah, of course.
5: But that, I wanted people to hear the entire question, and they can make their own decision on whether or not they agree that that's more Republican gotcha. Or Democrat.
4: Now, before we get into the weeds here, I want to know what you expected when you went to this camp. And I think that our listeners should know kind of what you expected, because you're a person that deals in, I mean, you have conversations related to politics professionally and of course personally. And this is like, this is your bag, man. You're in your bag. So what did you went to this college intentionally? You talked to these students intentionally. What was your expectation? We know that you were surprised, but what did you think was going to happen?
5: So I suspected that it was going to be majority Republican. Like, I guess if we talked to, you know, 50, 20 people, if you asked me to take a guess, I'd probably say like, my guess would be 12, 13, mm-hmm. like a majority, but not an overwhelming majority. Mm-hmm. I specifically went to community college on purpose because I do feel that when kids who go to a community college, and it doesn't matter if you're white or black or, you know, what your background is, mm-hmm. I think there's less of a focus when it comes to what you're learning on ideology mm-hmm. from either side, because you're there to get education. And a lot of times you're there for 2 years, they're just 2 year colleges. So you're moving on from there. Mm-hmm. I think they're less steeped in doctrine, less steep in politics.
6: That's fair.
5: I think they're more like, hey man, you're just here for education and all the other stuff. Wait till you go to UCLA or Berkeley or the other schools.
6: Then
5: ideology will come into the place.
6: Right.
5: So I chose that specifically. I think that was a good idea. But okay. I assumed majority, mm-hmm. But not an overwhelming majority. That's why I thought coming in.
6: Okay. And then your results surprised you. So it was an overwhelming majority or?
5: I think it was every single person.
6: Every single person. Okay, good.
5: I think without
6: good. Okay. So, real quick, Ami Horowitz is here with us today. Ami is an American conservative documentary filmmaker. He is a dear friend of mine and a friend of the show, of course. And we're talking about a recent film he made, having gone to Los Angeles Southwest College to ask students to take a blind taste test challenge to see if they lean more Republican or Democrat. As Ami just mentioned, the ready assumption was that, you know, most people would say that they were Democrat, and ultimately after the challenge would end up learning that they held more conservative beliefs, and Ami was pleasantly surprised to learn that that was indeed true. Now, I want to go through these quickly. We don't have to take too much time, but I made some notes, and I've campaigned them. I've had a few days to kind of sit with this. And I want to challenge this. I love what you said about, hey, you can talk to a Democrat and say, hey, do you want more or less policing? And a Democrat might say more policing and have, you know, Democratic values across the board and still want more policing. That doesn't necessarily or in and of itself mean that a person it has a conservative or a Republican belief. And I realize that you're painting with broad strokes and this is content creation and so forth. But I do have to, go ahead.
5: Yeah, no, I'm saying you have to
6: absolutely
5: in a short video, and I totally acknowledge that there's always some deficiencies when you
6: sure.
5: paint the broad brush,
6: sure.
5: But you get the general gist.
6: Oh yeah, yeah, and now you know me, I'm going right for the deficiencies. So
5: I love it. No, I love it, man. So, I'm here.
6: Let me stretch. Let me get ready to get into it. Okay, all right. Let's go to the first one. Should women be able to get a late term abortion? That was the question. Should women be able to get a late term abortion? Here, I witnessed people, it seemed to me like there was an emotional response, indeed, to a lot of these questions. People, they had these strong reactions. Ooh, that's a good one, you know, that sort of thing, right?
5: They were so thoughtful about
6: right,
5: they didn't
6: right.
5: like, jump to an answer like, oh, you know what? Let me marinate. I think one. Mm-hmm. Let me marinate on this. Mm-hmm. I love that. That's, you know, they took it seriously. Mm-hmm. They didn't take it as a joke. And I really appreciated that.
6: Yeah, yeah, absolutely. And that's what you said it better than I could. That's more or less what I was trying to say. So again, the question: should women be able to get a late term abortion? I think, and again, I've campaigned. This isn't just in my head, but I think that this sort of ignores the question as stated across the board to all the folks. It ignores that late term abortions, generally speaking, they only take place when something significant has happened or there's significant risk to the baby or to the mother, some complication with the pregnancy. Typically, a person does not get pregnant, get to the point where they know that they're pregnant, and then get to the end of it. By then, they've picked out a name, they have like, you know, they're excited for their baby to come. So generally speaking, when that happens, it's not, you know what, I'm 7 months and I just don't really, I'm not feeling it anymore. That's not the majority of late term abortions that take place. Typically, it's a very sad thing, right? So to ask that question in that way, should women be able to get a late term abortion? I think it ignores the reality and what the data suggests is really taking place in that chapter of a pregnancy. Furthermore, It's, again, it's not often the case that a woman will wait to the third trimester. But what I think we've seen with the Supreme Court sort of sending this decision down to the states, now southern states get to legislate from the Bible, right? Where they believe in like miracles, and they believe that the will of God said the baby should, you know, whatever, and it, you know, we don't know if the fetus is not going to be viable long term, if there's significant risk to the mother, how do you value one over the other, that sort of thing. And the states are doing this from the Bible, and instead of case by case basis between a woman, her husband often enough, or the father of the child, and their medical provider, right? And so rather than taking a pragmatic approach to medicine that's based in science and data and so forth, the southern states will legislate from the Bible, as they often do, and that leaves a lot to be desired. I want to put it mildly, because I realize that the show is broadcast.
5: That's very, very mildly.
6: Right. And again, to simply ask if a woman should be allowed to get a late-term abortion, it almost frames the question as if it's like simply a choice. Again, which largely isn't true. It's usually a choice, I suppose, but not a choice that is a cavalier one. And to align a response of no with Republicans, I think that might ignore the complexities of the politics surrounding the issue. Democrats, generally speaking, think the issue should be, a decision between a woman and her healthcare provider. And Republicans believe that it's an issue for the state. And I think that the more appropriate question to ask is, should this decision be between a woman and a healthcare provider, or should this decision be between the state and a woman? And I think that in that question, you might get some more precise responses that A, align more ideologically speaking with Democrats and Republicans, and B, you still get the emotional response from the folks that are doing the taste test challenge. You get everything that you need there, but you also get a sense of how people arrive at their conclusions and why. And I know that it's not a much longer question. In fact, I think it's the same amount of letters, I or words rather, because I did this because I'm like, how do I say this to Ami? Because I know that's a good faith question on your end, but it's I don't think it's as simple as, should women be able to get late term abortions? Yes or no? Yes means that you're a Democrat. No means you're a Republican. And again, I know that that's not the point. This isn't purely scientific. This is just to let people know that there's a different paradigm to which they could align themselves with if they so chose. However, yeah. I just wanted to submit that to you and see what you thought before we move to question two.
5: Totally fair. And I'll say this. So I chose that the wording specifically. So had I changed the wording to, should we make illegal a late-term abortion that's by choice and not a medical issue, I would submit to you that every single person I spoke to would say no. My guess is, and that's a guess, I don't know, it wouldn't have been like, I think that abortion question was, I don't remember all the numbers, but I think maybe it was like 60% were against it and 40% were for it. Had I changed the language, say it by choice, it would have been overwhelmingly yes. I left it a little bit open so they could also say, look, it includes all things, including if there were medical issues. Now, interestingly, my personal opinion is that if a woman has a late-term abortion and her life is on the line, and I'm a pretty moderate on abortion, no question that abortion should be legal, right? That's my belief. It's actually a very Jewish belief. Hmm. I'll push back on one thing.
6: Please.
5: A couple. But one thing in particular is that, and by the way, and not that you, I mean, it's hard. And I assumed you were right before I did actually research on this for a different issue a couple of years ago, mm-hmm. that when you said that the vast majority of late-term abortions are not choice, like, hey man, you know what, I'm 6 months in, I don't want to do this, and they're for medical reasons, I thought the same thing. So I wish I had it on me. I can look it up maybe over the break. So a study was done by, I think it's called the Haymaker Institute. It's a pro-abortion, probably the biggest pro-abortion think tank in the country. Mm. And they did analysis for a few thousand women who got late-term abortions about what your choices were. And shockingly, and I was shocked, The majority of women who got the abortions did it by, it was not a medical reason. It was, I broke up with my boyfriend or husband. I realized the abortion clinic is too far away from my house. Actually, things that were, I don't want to say trivial or cavalier, you said, which is a great word. It turned out, and again, I wish I had the data in front of me because the data is really important, but this institute called, and I'll look it up in the break, the Heimiker Institute, it's a big pro-abortion, clearly, institute, did say that it did. They were surprised also that it was a majority. It wasn't an overwhelming majority, but it was a majority of women who did it by choice. Having said that, I don't want to take away the choice of any woman who wants to get an abortion for medical reasons, because that is, I think, sacrosanct, and I think is important. And you're right. The language that I used was very broad, but broad on purpose.
6: Okay. I'll go with that. And again, this is simply a discussion. I want our listeners to watch this because Ami, you know, this is the Black Information Network. This is Radio Pacifica. This is, you know, this is, the show is shared widely. You know, iHeart, everything like that. And so there's a lot of different people with a lot of different beliefs. And, you know, people might, as you mentioned, you know, you're a moderate on this. You might be lean more conservative on that. You might lean more liberal on something else. You know, Lord knows you and I have had conversations where you've met me where I am, and I'm surprised by that. I'm sure the day will come when I'll meet you somewhere because I you're a brilliant mind. And, you know, we'll get there. I do maintain that it is not impossible. It's unlikely, but not impossible, right?
5: No, that is my, it is my one goal in life.
6: I'm right here with you, man.
5: My life.
6: So real quick, just to add, and please, you know, you do it yourself, just because I had a moment while you were chatting, I Googled it. Are the majority of late-term abortions medically necessary or simply a choice? And what I got back says abortions performed later in pregnancy at or after 21 weeks are rare, accounting for about 1% of all U.S. procedures. Research indicates that these later procedures stem from a mix of severe medical complications, fetal anomalies, and systemic barriers that delay care rather than a simple elective choice. So at least in that first paragraph, it's leaning in that direction. Of this isn't something where a person's like, you know what, I'm 8 months pregnant, just not really feeling anymore, let's get this baby up out of here. However, yeah, as you mentioned over the break, I'd love for you to find that data because I would love for you to tell me something that I don't know. I know you love when I tell you something that you don't know, but I want to make sure we get enough in the show to where we can really address all of this stuff. So for now, we'll move on. Well, actually, you know what?
5: We could do a whole show, by the way, on AI and how AI
6: how it aggregates information.
5: How it does it. Yeah,
6: all that sort of stuff. And again, I don't know that this is right or wrong. I'm just letting you know what I found so that you can come back. I fully expect that what you said is accurate and you're going to have everything. I don't think you would just say that if it wasn't true or if you didn't come across it right. So please, by all means, you know, help
5: us. I did the research specifically for an ex that we had a debate on.
6: Gotcha.
5: And I was like, I'm going to actually do a deep dive on this.
6: Okay. All right. Well, real quick, don't forget that if you are locked in online and you want to get the full unedited version, do us a favor, visit our website, civiccipher.com. Don't forget you can find Ami and his film on all of his platforms at Ami Horowitz, HORowitz, Ami spelled AMI. Also want to take a moment to tease the rest of the show before we break. So again, the upcoming question, should we spend more time and effort stopping illegal immigration or less time? Should parents have more control over education or less control over education? Should there be generally higher taxes or generally lower taxes? Should we generally have more policing or less policing? Should we allow children to medically transition? Should we allow males to transition to females to compete in sports? Should we spend more money on social programs and have higher debt or less money on social programs and have less debt? Should someone show ID to vote? And more regulations and higher taxes to stop climate change or less regulations and lower taxes to spur the economy? So all those questions we are going to be asking, or we're going to be investigating Ami's answers that he uncovered at the college in Los Angeles. And of course, I'm going to be pushing back in terms of the framing of the questions and the responses and whether or not they actually lean Democrat or Republican or conservative or progressive. And also, I think that a little later on the show, we're going to have a conversation, I'm sure you'd agree on me, about how diverse any population can be in terms of their thoughts, but in a binary, how and why do we see such a stark contrast in terms of the way that Black people vote, men and women, relative to the general population? So again, a lot to stick around for, and provided we have enough time to get to it, because I think that Ami and I are really good at debating, we're going to do our best to get to all that. So again, Ami Horowitz, if you want to check him out on all social media, and while you're at it, be sure to give us a follow as well at Civic Cypher, CIVICCIPHER. I'm Ramses Ja. While you're at it, be sure to give me a follow as well as Q. You can find him at I Am Q Ward. And as I mentioned, we'll be back in just a sec to have the rest of this fascinating conversation with the great Ami Horowitz, a dear friend of the show, masterful orator, and one of the great debaters that I know. So a lot to stick around for, and hopefully you do. We'll see you in just a sec. All right, welcome back. Ramses Ja still in the saddle. Today's guest, Ami Horowitz, is an American conservative documentary filmmaker and activist. He is the writer, producer, and director of Ami on the Loose, a satirical short film series. He is also the host of a recent documentary, The Art of War, a look into the practices of the IDF. Recently, Ami went to Los Angeles Southwest College to ask students to take a blind taste test challenge to see if they lean more Republican or Democrat. Ami, thank you for hanging out with us. Again, full disclosure for folks who missed the first half, Ami is a friend of the show. Ami and I see the world in very different ways, but we confer a few times a year. We like to do it for the show, but we also do it in person. Ami is actually my friend. I do care about him. I care about his family. And he is my conservative friend. He gives me insight into a world that I don't fully understand, and I hope that I do the same. And so this is the conversation we're having. It's going to sound like we're not the best of friends, but I can assure you that I love Ami with my whole heart, and Ami feels the same way about me. Don't let me speak for you. You can certainly flatter me all you like, Ami, but let's get back to the conversation. So the next question that you asked, and we got to get through these a little quicker because I want to make sure I get them all in, but should parents have more control over education or less control over education? And I think that assigning one of those answers, yes or no, to Republicans and the other one to Democrats, that might be a less than accurate way of determining what values a person has. So here's what I'll share. And then, I want your response. But of course, in this country, parents have the right to homeschool their children or supplement their children's education as they see fit. That is just a general statement I wanted to make. Republicans generally want less federal control over education and more state and parental control, whereas Democrats are more favorable toward federal oversight and public school regulations. And the two parties approach control, quote unquote, in very different ways, but of course they do approach control, right? And across the different levels of government, local, state, federal, you know, there's different approaches to that. Again, generally speaking, Republicans support decentralized power by abolishing or reducing the federal Department of Education and shifting authority back to states and local school districts. Democrats generally view the federal government as an important guarantor of civil rights, equitable funding, standard support for public institutions. So the issue isn't necessarily
7: parental control.
6: Or education as a whole.
7: One question I had, I would redo. That's probably the one.
6: This one.
7: That's a very fair pushback. And I think if I had to redo it, like hindsight's 2020, obviously, I probably would have focused more on charter schools as a question.
6: Okay.
7: Because, you know, it's so funny. I find that, particularly among the Black, this is everybody, this is not just the Black community, mm-hmm. but it obviously applies to the Black community, mm-hmm. that everyone, the lived experiences that you have obviously color your perspective on the world. Mm-hmm. And I think that when it comes to the lived experiences of the Black community with education and crime in particular, I think that those are two things they tend to have more conservative beliefs on, because that's been their experience. And not about the argument of whether or not charter schools are better or not better. That's not the debate on it. The reality is that most Black people support charter schools because they perceive it as a better school than the local public school.
6: Yeah.
7: And yeah, all that data, and I'm sure you've seen that overwhelming support in the inner city for charter schools. Again, not debating which one's more effective, but it's perceived by the Black community as more effective, and they are more likely than not to say, okay, hey, yeah, we'd rather have our kid in charter school.
6: Okay.
7: And so that's the one I think that if I had to do a do-over, I'd probably do over the language on that one.
6: Yeah, and then just between me and you, of course, and I don't expect you to do a do-over.
7: No one else is listening, just you and I.
6: Yeah, just me and you. That's it, man. Forget the whole world. But this question, just, you can push back if you so choose, but sure. This question, I think, in the general sense, in terms of Republicans, Democrats, has a lot more to do with history. How is history taught? Then it has to do with really anything else, with mathematics and algebra and language arts and, you know, all the, you know, sciences and all the sorts of, really history.
7: Yeah.
6: With history. How is history taught? Then it has to do with really anything else, with mathematics and algebra and language arts and, you know, all the, you know, sciences and all the sorts of, really history.

0: is the difference, the fundamental difference that causes this question to even have the gravity about it that it does. It's really a history question. And so if you wanted to get, again, to the moral center of a person to determine what they value, what their community values, what they feel is appropriate for not just them, but the country in which they live, I think that if we get a little closer, and again, you've already admitted this is a question you would reapproach, but I think that somewhere a little closer to that, I think we might find really what the moral center of these, moral is the wrong word, I don't want to say it, because that makes it seem like one group is immoral and the other is moral, and I don't believe that.
1: No, I know what you mean.
0: Yeah, but how about ideologically aligned, right?
1: Yeah.
0: So, that's a fair play, and I appreciate, you know, the pushback here.
1: And by the way, I don't know if I agree with you. I think that the issue with Republican versus Democrat on curriculum is not that one wants to teach one history versus another history. I think it's more about Republicans just believe, hey, local communities know better than the federal government or what to teach your particular community. And if the black community or charter school, whatever, was like, hey, we want to do it with a larger focus on slavery rather than something else, I think Republicans go, hey, that's, look, these are your kids that you're educating, your community, and that's fine. I may or may not disagree with that, but it's really more about decentralized control and more local control than federal control, than actually specifically about how we want to teach history, if I could be so bold.
0: Sure. And when the day comes and we can get into the whys of that, welcome that day, because the why. You, I know that you have friends at PragerU, and around here we know fully that PragerU is exceptionally problematic. But I know you to be a decent man, and so I know that you will mount a masterful defense of that. And so I look forward to the day when we can have that conversation. Next question: should there be? Okay, this one, Ami, you're gonna hear it right when I say it. You asked. Children who have no money on a college campus, should there be generally higher taxes or generally lower taxes? Mike in their face, go, give me the answer. So
1: I don't know, that's so wild.
0: Then defend it. Help, go ahead, man. Okay. I'm here.
1: Look, I mean, I was a poor student, so I can totally understand what that's like.
0: Okay.
1: Now the truth is, the poor, they actually don't really pay taxes. Right. So the truth is that the poorer you are, the less taxes you're actually paying.
0: Fair.
1: You're paying more as a percentage of you know, obviously, like, the argument that a billionaire feels a 40% tax rate less than a poor person who feels a 10% tax rate is 100% true, by the way. Right. 40% is higher than 10% of your income. But the truth is, if you're making millions of dollars, 40% doesn't affect you in a real way like 10% does when you're poor. Totally true. But when you're that young, you're not really paying taxes at the end of the day. You don't make that threshold usually to get over that number. Some do, because some have to work for, like, for real and pay for real for like their parents and their families, and that's a different story. And I don't presume to know what each one of their individual situations are like. But look, I think that sounds like an overly simplistic question, and it is 100%. But I think it does cut to the heart of, hey, do we want to have a higher tax society in order to pay for things versus a lower tax society where the government is paying for less tax?
0: That would have been a question that I think.
1: Fine, yes. Okay, I could have, yes.
0: There it is. That's all.
1: Now, I did kind of, you're right. I did kind of touch that a bit with the, should we have, again, you read the question in front of you. I haven't reviewed them in a while.
0: Okay.
1: The higher taxes for more social programs.
0: Yes, yes, and I'll get to that.
1: Those two kind of blend into
0: yeah,
1: one.
0: Yeah, yeah. So give me a second. Okay. Yeah, so my thoughts here were exactly what you said. You know, generally speaking, everyone's going to answer that question. Should there generally be higher taxes or lower taxes? Everyone's going to answer that question the same way. The question really is, as you mentioned, what does society look like when there are higher taxes? Is there better healthcare or more accessible healthcare for more people? Are there less homeless people because taxes, you know, what are the taxes going to? How do the taxes improve the health of the general society? And how much of your personal fiscal autonomy do you want to give up in order to live in a society that has less in the way of things that might you might want to see or might not want to see, whatever the case is. And so, again,

0: just, do you want to pay more or less taxes to anybody, even people that don't pay a lot of taxes? That, you know, and then of course, you know, for a person like me with a lot in the way of context, I would point to a lot of the, to be fair, they are capitalist countries, but they have exceptionally robust socialist programs and ideologies in terms of the framing of their society. Think, you know, Norway, think Sweden, you know, all those places. Yeah, exactly. And they do
1: great. By the way, if I asked you the question, you would say higher taxes, right? Generally higher taxes, right?
0: Well, again, it's contingent upon, like, do I want to give this administration more taxes? No. This administration,
1: Trump has made you a fiscal conservative.
0: Perhaps in this moment you could say that.
1: I'll take
0: that. But
1: that's a win. That's a win for me.
0: I think you could do better, man. Keep trying, man. But in the moment you got me, okay? But I think your point is well made. And again, it's sort of circumstantial. Just asking that question, I don't think it gets to the thrust of where a person's ideas and who they are as a person would be. So, okay, so Ami, there's a handful of questions here left over. I don't know if we'll get to them, but I do want to make sure that we get in sort of your, you know, 10,000 foot overview of, you know, where the Black community is, or where in your estimation the Black community is, versus where the Black community thinks they are, or really just some conclusions that you have from this, this, you know, study, case study, on this college campus. So again, bring us into your experience here and what you've learned.
1: Yeah. So, again, the video itself is obviously anecdotal. It's not, you know, it is a data point, obviously, but it doesn't prove or disprove anything in particular, but it's fun and it's interesting. And it does, but then the data does show something very similar to what the video is trying to impart, okay. Which is, obviously Black people have voted overwhelmingly Democrat over the last few decades, 90%. Like, it's a very, very high number. And what's fascinating is while they vote Democrat, they tend to be against the more progressive movements, right? And a great example is, so when, obviously we'll talk about the DSA real quick, but, you know, when Bernie Sanders was running against Joe Biden, Bernie Sanders, we kind of forget, but he was running away with this election. He won, I think, the first three primaries. Mm-hmm. And what happened was, he went to South Carolina, and Jim Clyburn said, no, we're not having Comrade Bernie run this party. We're gonna have Uncle Joe run this party. And he put his foot down, and the South Carolina voted for Joe Biden, and it was lights out for Bernie after that. Because I think the Black community was like, we're not down with Bernie Sanders. We are not down with the hard left. And look, the DSA is 3, maybe 4% Black, right, over overall community of 13 to 15% around the country. And again, it goes back to the lived experiences, and they're particularly conservative on issues, that affect the community. And we talk about education and crime, high belief in God. Something that surprised me, a data point by the Brennan Institute, which is again a liberal think tank, was that the majority of, not a huge majority, but a majority of Black people polled were against Medicare for all. They were for a public choice, right? And they're for having Medicaid for people who are poor, Medicare for people who are old. They like the system as it is, but they were against Medicare for all. I could talk about it after. I did find the Guttmacher Institute, which is the one on late-term abortion.
0: Nice.
1: But for example, some interesting, there was a Gallup poll done that showed that Black people who were identified 75% as liberal 20 years ago now identify at 48% liberal. So a significant decrease.
0: And yet, do they still vote overwhelmingly
1: still
0: Democrat?
1: Vote,
0: okay, all right,
1: yes,
0: continue.
1: Yes. And I'll tell you the most fascinating part of this whole equation is Mamdani, okay? So when Mamdani was running for the primary, right, against, Mamdani ran the primary against, help me here.
0: Doesn't matter. I know who you're talking about, but I can't think of his name either.
1: A center-left candidate versus Mamdani, a hard-left candidate. For the primary, Mamdani got crushed in the Black communities.
0: Cuomo.
1: Mamdani, what's that?
0: Cuomo.
1: Cuomo, yes. Cuomo won, beat him in all of the Hispanic and most of the Black and Hispanic communities. And Madonna got crushed. When they ran against each other as for the general election, when Mamdani ran as a Democrat and Cuomo as an independent, Mamdani won the Black vote, which was so fascinating and confusing to me. And then I realized it's because he had a D and that they were voting party line, right? Which again, that the Mamdani kind of like explain, the Mamdani phenomenon explains the Black community's voting patterns, right? They don't agree with Mamdani's position. They prefer the center left positions, but ultimately still reverted back to Democrat, right? Which I found fascinating.
0: Do you think you know why that is? Because I could tell you.
1: Okay, I will posit. Somebody in the video said, I mean, they said a lot of fascinating things. Mm-hmm. One said, voting for Republicans in his community is like voting for whiteness, right? And they conflate Republican and white. Mm-hmm. And then the other one, another woman said it's political inheritance. But of course I want the answer from you.
0: I understand why they would say that in the video, and I remember the gentleman you were interviewing saying that. I think that they're on the right track, but in terms of which party has actively tried to do things for the Black community or gotten behind or supported endeavors intended to benefit the Black community. You mentioned the shift away from Black people voting Republican to Black people voting Democrat. That actually started during the Great Depression. And then it culminated in the 60s with Lyndon Johnson. But there started to be a shift away, and it was because the Republicans in power during the Great Depression, there were local and state laws, mostly local laws, but again, these were Republicans, and they were prioritizing giving assistance to white families over Black families. And Democrats did not have that, or they were campaigning on the fact that that was wrong and that was immoral and unjust. And so that's where you see the shift begin, right? And then over the years, the civil rights movement, the BLM protests, you know, these sorts of things. You see a pushback whenever there's this, I guess, push forward. You see this push for the advancement of a Black agenda, the remedying, the rectifying of past injustices, you know, the teaching of the full accurate history so that white people have context so they don't grow up and be as racist as the people that we had to grow up with, right? So all of that stuff happens, and Democrats is the only ones that are actually putting, are Democrats perfect? Absolutely not. Democrats is the reason why Black men and Black women aren't married at the same rates, right? I could go through a lot of problems that stem from Democratic legislation. But it's the Republicans that actively, at every point in history over the past 100 years, pushed back against the decidedly progressive agenda that benefited Black people. And so, if you have a Democrat running for a Republican, you can find Black people that say, you know what, my values align with the Republican Party, at least what the Republican Party purports to espouse. My values are there. I believe in Jesus. I believe in God. I don't think that men should do this and women shouldn't do that and blah, blah, blah. All the questions that we haven't gotten to. But that group is the same group with the Klan, with the Nazis, and everybody over there voting is voting for a world that the Klan wants to live in and the Nazis want to live in. And they're all helping bring the Nazis' vision to life. And the Democrats are the only ones that I see that actually don't have a problem with CRT, with DEI, with any of that. Say again?
1: Currently or historically?
0: Both.
1: Okay. Right. So I think obviously we differ on that. Although not this, by the way, we differ on that to an extent. There is no question that there is this, that there is a push on a certain portion of the conservative Republican agenda, the isolationist agenda, which is no question pushing for things like that, right? And so I don't 100% agree, but I agree a little bit, right? More, certainly more now than was 10, 20 years ago, right? Everything you said is obviously 100% true, except that I would argue that it depends on how you view what's better for the black community, right? One would argue is
0: voter disenfranchisement.
1: Yeah, again, I don't know. I don't know if people would 100% agree with you on voter disenfranchisement.
0: Have you seen the response in Alabama and Mississippi and so forth, and all those Republican states? How black people have been mobilized and they're turning out in record numbers in response, literally in response to the voter suppression initiatives, the cracking and packing that was done to weaken the black vote in all those southern states. This is stuff that we have to cover. Here.
1: For sure, but I would say most black people one of my more famous videos was on voter ID laws in the black community.
0: Okay.
1: I would say if you're north of the Mason-Dixon line, I think most black people would be like, yeah, I don't see this disenfranchising. I'm down with it. I don't feel like maybe some folks in the South might feel for it. But I do think that again, the issues that are important to a black family, and by the way, when I say black family, this goes writ large for any family, mm-hmm. right? Every family votes based on their lived experiences. You do agree with my overall premise that black people are more conservative than most people think they are?
0: I agree with that. Is that black people, I think, are more diverse than, they're as diverse as any group of people. I would go with that. However, black people's options in a binary will support what the historical and current record suggests is, like, again, if there's a group talking about reparations to address past injustices and black people feel that there have been past injustices, that's the group that we align with in terms of that category. And if there's a group that says, nope, everything's equal, everybody's always been equal, and we don't have to look past because blah, blah, blah, and there's no such thing as a head start, and that does not reflect the reality of black people's lives or the data. and it's not as ideological. It's very scientific. This stuff, there's a reason 92% of black women voted for Kamala Harris, probably more, 93, somewhere in there. I don't think that 92% of black women are uninformed. I don't think that they're duped, tricked. I think that aligns with, again, the lived experience. Now, are there conservative values in there?
1: The converse is that 30% or so black men voted for Trump.
0: Yeah, fair. But, you know, to be fair, men are the entrepreneurs. Trump is an entrepreneur. Men that didn't vote for a Kamala Harris, most of the black conservatives you're going to find are going to be men, right? So there's always going to be a facet
1: that's also
0: there.
1: That's lived experience also. You're right.
0: Sure,
1: men are the
0: fair,
1: entrepreneurs.
0: Fair.
1: They're the ones who are working for the, you
0: but,
1: know.
0: But last
1: so
0: thing
1: they
0: I'm going to say.
1: Lived experience even than black women.
0: But last thing I'm going to say here is that in that election, the two most pronounced voting trends by race were black women and, of course, black men. Everybody else was in the middle. But I think that still shows the point that I'm making, which is black people overwhelmingly. I don't think black people are stupid. I don't think you think that, Ami. I don't think black people are uneducated. I don't think you think that, Ami. I think that black people overwhelmingly understand that of the two parties in this country, of that binary, whether or not I identify with some of the values over here, I will support the push and the effort that these people are putting in to actually do something, anything, to change the outcomes that we're seeing in the data. And that, I don't think it has to be more complicated than that. If Republicans really want to court the black vote, hey, how do you really feel about this, that, or the other thing? And what are you going to do about it? Do black people have a different experience in this country? Yes or no? If the Republicans say no, then black people are not going to just be like, all right, well, all 93% of us need to go vote for Republicans. No, we absolutely have a different experience, not just in the data, but in our real lives. You know,
1: Look, I think a point of difference, obviously, between us, how can any group, you know, succeed or fail, and what are the building blocks for that success or that failure? And I would argue, and I think you would argue part of the other side, is that I think the more even the playing field, get out of my way. Let me be me. Let me do what I need is best for me and my family. You, the state, get the hell out of my way. I think that that's a building block for any group, right?
0: I'd agree.
1: Any group. Look, by the way, what, you know, a stat that I love, and I've said a whole bunch of times, probably on your show before, is that one of the most successful, one of the top five most successful immigrant groups in this country are Nigerians, right? They don't have the baggage of the black community in America who were born here or have, you know, generations here, right? They're devoid of that. They came here as from an immigrant experience in Nigeria, and there's like, hey man, just let me do my business and I will do for my family, and they're incredibly successful, right? And I think that's they're the largest black immigrant group in this country. And I would suggest humbly that that's the model, right? And that I think that you are seeing, yes, obviously you're right about how the legacy of the parties have been toward the black community, although I would argue the Democrats in their history have been just as bad, if not worse, in a lot of cases.
0: Yeah, if you go back, you know, to the 1800s, sure.
1: No, even the Dixiecrats in the early 20th century, you know, I think, you know, even up to the 40s and 50s.
0: Well, in the last 100 years, I think we have.
1: The last 100 years.
0: Well, in the last 100 years, I think we've seen what we're seeing now. But go ahead. Don't let me interrupt.
1: But I think that I do suspect that over the next 25 years, I think you're going to see the diversity of vote that you see in every other community happen in the black community, because you have the diversity of thought in the black community like we have in any other community, like you just said. Is that it's not 90-10 liberal versus conservative in the black community, right? In fact, the data shows differently. I think that you will see, and I think you'll see it more as the DSA gets stronger. I think you're going to see a pushback in the black community sooner rather than later, because they're going to say, those values are not my values. And given the binary choice between a generic Republican or a DSA candidate, I think we're going to see a significant swing to Republicans.
0: Well, Ami, you might be right. There are 300,000 black women that lost their jobs last year because Trump put pressure on the private sector to roll back diversity, equity, and initiative conclusions, that those 300,000 black women professionals would argue with that. But, you know, you might be right. I know that we're short on time. We've been short on time. We've gone over. In fact, I might have to edit this. But I would love for you to keep coming back. I'd love for you to keep having these conversations. I'm really sorry I couldn't get to all the questions, but I love you so much. You're still my brother. You always will be. Do me a favor. Let everybody know where they can go and see the video of you on the college campus. And of course, we're going to make sure that we provide a soft place for you to land next time you want to come onto the show, and we'll keep talking.
1: It's always a pleasure. Just put Ami Horowitz black political test in Google and it'll all come up. But they can go to Ami Horowitz at any of the socials and they can find it there.
0: Ami, I love you, brother. All right, man. Well, come back anytime, man. We'll talk soon, okay?
1: I love it. Thank you, brother.
0: And be sure to follow us on all social media at Civic Cipher. And until next time, y'all, peace.
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5: 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We have a new guest. 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